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1: My community is mourning. This is something that we have never expected to take place. But at the same time, the religious intolerance and the hate, unfortunately, that exists in our nation is unprecedented.
0: In California, two teenage gunmen attacked the Islamic Center of San Diego Monday, killing three people in what authorities are saying was a suspected hate crime. The center housed both a mosque and a school. We'll get the latest. Plus, we go to Minneapolis, where state officials have charged an ICE agent with shooting a Venezuelan immigrant, then falsely reporting what happened. We'll also look at a new documentary about E. Jean Carroll, who successfully sued Donald Trump twice in federal court. He was found guilty, civilly liable for sexual abuse and defamation.
2: If you were concerned about being dragged through the mud, why would you choose to sue Donald Trump?
3: Because he called me a liar, and I couldn't let it stand.
4: I called you right after the attack.
5: I was very disappointed that you wouldn't report him.
6: They never would have believed me.
0: We'll speak to filmmaker Ivy Mirapol, director of the new film Ask E. Jean. All that and more coming up. Welcome to Democracy Now!, democracynow.org, The War and Peace Report. I'm Amy Goodman. President Trump said Monday he postponed an imminent U.S. attack on Iran at the request of Qatar, Saudi Arabia, and the United Arab Emirates. Trump's reversal came after he repeatedly threatened to launch new strikes, warning Iran there won't be anything left of them.
7: We were getting ready to do a very major attack tomorrow. I put it off for a little while, hopefully maybe forever, but possibly for a little while, because we've had very big discussions with Iran, and we'll see what they amount to.
0: It's not clear whether there have been any breakthroughs in stalled talks to end the U.S. and Israeli war on Iran. Iranian negotiators continue to demand an end to the U.S. naval blockade of Iran's ports, the release of Iran's frozen assets, and the lifting of international sanctions. Iran's foreign ministry said it remains skeptical after President Trump twice ordered attacks on Iran while negotiations were underway.
8: We approach every diplomatic process with deep distrust and serious skepticism in order to safeguard the national interests of Iran. Iran is aware that given the U.S.'s track record of undermining negotiations, it might repeat the same actions at any moment.
0: The Trump administration's imposed a U.S. entry ban on foreigners who've traveled in the Democratic Republic of the Congo, Uganda, or South Sudan in the past 3 weeks. The order came as the World Health Organization said an outbreak of Ebola virus in the DRC and Uganda has reached 500 suspected cases and 130 suspected deaths, with those numbers expected to rise. This is the WHO's Director General, Tedros Adhanom Ghebreyesus.
9: I'm deeply concerned about the scale and speed of the epidemic.
0: The WHO says the DRC will open three Ebola treatment centers in the eastern Ituri province where the outbreak began. Meanwhile, the Centers for Disease Control says a U.S. doctor tested positive for Ebola after working with a medical missionary group in Congo. Dr. Peter Stafford was exposed to the virus while treating patients in the capital of Ituri province. He's been evacuated to Germany for treatment. To see our interview with Dr. Craig Spencer, who was positive for Ebola virus about a decade ago, but now is critiquing U.S. policy on Ebola and other viruses, we go to democracynow.org.
10: Israeli forces are continuing to intercept ships with a Gaza-bound humanitarian aid flotilla off the coast of Cyprus. More than 50 ships with a global Samud flotilla set sail from the Turkish port city of Marmaris last week. According to organizers, Israeli forces have intercepted 41 of their boats in the eastern Mediterranean, about 250 nautical miles from Gaza, which is under an Israeli maritime blockade. Video shows armed Israeli commandos climbing onto boats. 337 activists have been taken into custody. 10 boats are still sailing towards Gaza. Meanwhile, thousands of protesters took to the streets in Italy and Greece in solidarity with the Gaza-bound activists as world leaders condemned the Israeli raid. Malaysian Prime Minister Anwar Ibrahim wrote on social media, quote, "The world cannot continue to bow to tyranny and corruption. The oppression against Palestinians and those who mobilize and deliver humanitarian aid must be stopped immediately, and Israel must face justice and accountability," he said. This is Turkey's President Recep Tayyip Erdogan.
11: "I curse in the strongest terms this act of piracy and banditry against the passengers of hope on the Samud flotilla, compromised of citizens of 40 different countries. We are taking the necessary steps to ensure the safe return of our citizens on the flotilla. We call on the international community to take action against Israel's lawless and rule-breaking actions."
10: In California, two teenage attackers fatally shot three people on Monday at the Islamic Center of San Diego, the largest mosque in San Diego County. Among the dead was a security guard, Amin Abdullah, a father of eight, who police said played a pivotal role in saving children's lives. The suspects, aged 17 and 19, were found dead from apparent self-inflicted gunshot wounds in a car near the scene. Police are investigating the attack as a hate crime. Law enforcement officials told CNN hate speech was scrawled on one of the weapons. A suicide note that contained writings about racial pride was also found, according to the officials. CARE, the Council on American Islamic Relations, noted the attack comes as anti-Muslim bias complaints reached their highest level on record last year, with 8,683 complaints filed nationwide. This is Taha Hussein, the imam and director of the Islamic Center of San Diego.
1: "My community is mourning. This is something that we have never expected to take place. But at the same time, the religious intolerance and the hate, unfortunately, that exists in our nation is unprecedented."
10: After headlines, we'll be speaking with Linda Sarsour. In Minnesota, prosecutors have filed criminal charges against an ICE officer who allegedly shot a Venezuelan immigrant in North Minneapolis during an immigration raid in January, lied about what happened. On Monday, Hennepin County Attorney Mary Moriarty announced federal agent Christian Castro will face four counts of second-degree assault and one count of falsely reporting a crime.
12: "Counts of assault are a result of Mr. Castro shooting through the front door of a residence with the intent to cause fear of immediate bodily harm or death to the four adults who were just inside the door. These charges have activated a nationwide warrant for his arrest."
10: Venezuelan immigrant Julio Sosa Celis suffered a leg wound when Castro allegedly shot him through the door. The Trump administration initially claimed that Castro fired in self-defense after accusing Sosa Celis and another man of beating an officer with a broom handle and snow shovel. A federal judge later dismissed those charges after video evidence clearly contradicted it. This comes as Hennepin County prosecutors continue to investigate the killings of Renee Good and Alex Preti by federal agents during the Trump administration's violent immigration enforcement campaign known as Operation Metro Surge. We'll go to Minneapolis later in the broadcast. A new report finds more than 100,000 children in the U.S. have had a parent detained since the Trump administration began its mass deportation campaign last year. That's far more than under President Trump's first term and more than double the number of family separations that would be projected using government data. The finding comes from a Brookings Institution study that estimates some 400,000 people have been booked into ICE jails since January of last year. The Justice Department announced Monday it'll create a $1.776 billion fund to make payments to Trump supporters who say they were wrongly investigated or prosecuted by previous administrations. The so-called Anti-Weaponization Fund would be overseen by five commissioners, four of whom would be appointed by the Attorney General to serve at the pleasure of the president. The announcement came as part of a settlement agreement between President Trump and his own administration after Trump, his sons, and their family business sued the IRS for over $10 billion over the leak of Trump's tax returns by an IRS worker. Following Monday's announcement, the Treasury Department's top lawyer resigned. Brian Morrissey leaves his post just 7 months after his Senate confirmation. He did not respond to reporters' requests for comment. Democrats have accused Trump of creating a slush fund for his MAGA allies, including insurrectionists who joined the January 6 riot at the U.S. Capitol. On Monday, 93 Democratic lawmakers filed an amicus brief in federal court seeking to block the fund. Virginia Congressmember Don Beyer wrote, quote, "He's just stealing your money. There's no transparency. We won't know who gets paid or how much. It's illegal and corrupt as hell. We're fighting it in court," Congressmember Beyer said. The EPA proposed Monday to kill drinking water limits for four so-called forever chemicals set by the Biden administration in 2024. The EPA said it will keep limits on PFOA and PFOS, the two most widely studied PFAS compounds, but will allow some water utilities to extend their compliance deadline from 2029 to 2031. The rollbacks could delay or eliminate drinking water protections for up to 105 million people. PFAS have been linked to cancer, thyroid disease, liver damage, decreased fertility, and immune system damage. In a statement, Catherine O'Brien, senior attorney at Earth Justice, said, quote, "This move only underscores that the Trump administration's MAHA rhetoric, that's make America healthy again, is just that, empty rhetoric, and it will leave children and families to bear the cost of continued drinking water contamination," unquote. Here in New York, Long Island Railroad strike ended Monday night after the MTA and five unions reached a tentative agreement ending a three-day work stoppage that paralyzed the largest commuter rail system in the United States. Over the weekend, 3,500 unionized workers walked off the job for the first LIRR strike in over 30 years. The deal still needs to be ratified by members of the five unions. If rejected, the strike could resume. And New York City Mayor Zoran Mamdani announced Monday the city's first municipally owned grocery store will open in the Hunts Point section of the South Bronx next year. The 20,000 square foot store will be located inside the Peninsula, an affordable housing and mixed use development. The plan is part of a broader $70 million initiative to open one city owned store in each of the five boroughs. Under the proposal, the stores would pay no rent or property taxes, keeping overhead costs low. The plan still requires city council approval. This is Mayor Mamdani.
13: Standing here this morning, I cannot help but think of the words of our 40th president, Ronald Reagan. He famously said, "The nine most terrifying words in the English language are, I'm from the government and I'm here to help." It's a good quote, but I disagree. I think nine more terrifying words are actually, "I worked all day and can't feed my family." We are going to use the power of government to lower prices and make it easier for New Yorkers to put food on the table.
10: And those are some of the headlines. This is Democracy Now!, democracynow.org, The War and Peace Report. I'm Amy Goodman. In California, two teenage gunmen fatally shot three people on Monday at the Islamic Center of San Diego, the largest mosque in San Diego County. Among the dead was a security guard, now identified as Amin Abdullah, a father of eight, who police say played a pivotal role in saving lives, particularly children's lives. The suspects, aged 17 and 19, were found dead from apparent self-inflicted gunshot wounds in a car near the scene. Police are investigating the attack as a hate crime. Law enforcement officials told CNN hate speech was scrawled on one of the weapons. A suicide note that contained writings about racial pride was also found, according to officials. CARE, the Council on American Islamic Relations, noted the attack comes as anti-Muslim bias complaints reach their highest level on record, with 8,683 complaints filed nationwide. This is Taha Hussein, the imam and director of the Islamic Center of San Diego.
1: My community is mourning. This is something that we have never expected to take place. But at the same time, the religious intolerance and the hate, unfortunately, that exists in our nation is unprecedented. All of us, we are responsible for spreading the culture of tolerance, the culture of love. All of us, we are responsible from whatever position we have as parents, as media people, as elected officials, as law enforcement, as religious leaders. All of us, we can do something to protect our nation, to protect our society. And please, I have one request to the media. Stop sharing the picture of the victims. Let the families mourn. Let them pray. As we do always at the Islamic Center of San Diego. It's a house of worship. It's not a battlefield. Come on. People come to the mosque to pray, to socialize, to celebrate, to enjoy their time together. Muslims and non-Muslims alike, everyone have been always welcomed. Our doors are always welcomed. We never ask people when they show up at the door of the Islamic Center, we never ask them whether you are Muslim or not, who are you? Because everyone is welcome. So let's do our best to spread this culture of love and tolerance and sympathy for the sake of this nation, for the sake of the future generation.
10: That was Taha Hussein, the imam and director of the Islamic Center of San Diego, attacked on Monday. Police said they'd begun a search for the two teenage gunmen 2 hours before the attack, after the mother of one of the shooters called police. This is San Diego Police Chief Scott Wall.
14: She believed her son was suicidal, and she began to share information that several of her weapons were missing. Her vehicle was missing, in addition to her son. She also said that her son was with a companion, and that they were dressed in camo. And that is not consistent with what we would typically see from somebody that is suicidal.
10: That's the San Diego police chief. We're joined now by Linda Sarsour, Palestinian-American Muslim organizer, friend of the imam at the Islamic Center of San Diego, author of We Are Not Here to Be Bystanders, and co-founder of Empower Action Fund. Linda, thanks so much for joining us again, but under these incredibly sad circumstances, the guard has just been named who was killed by the gunmen themselves apparently dead of self-inflicted wounds. Can you talk about what you heard yesterday and your reaction as it was unfolding? You're a friend of the imam.
15: I immediately saw a tweet on X that said that there was a shooting at the Islamic Center of San Diego, and I immediately texted Imam Taha Hussein, who's an old friend of mine, and I said, "Are you okay?" And he immediately called me back and said that we are in a lockdown right now. There's been an active shooting. At that moment, he had not known about all the fatalities, but they did know about Brother Emin Abdullah, who was the armed security guard of the mosque and a father of eight and a wonderful, incredible human being that I also had the honor and privilege of meeting myself. There are also two other adult males that were also killed in the shooting. One of them is Brother Mansour, also known as Abu al-Izz. He is an elder, a caretaker of the mosque, also was running the Islamic bookstore at the mosque, and just a beloved kind of uncle in the community. Another one is Brother Nadid. Brother Nadid is a neighbor of the mosque, a congregant, someone who is heavily involved in the mosque itself. It's just a very devastating experience. There was also over about 200 kids in a pre-K to third grade Islamic school that is a part of the Islamic Center of San Diego who are also on lockdown, hiding under, hiding under desks and closets. And if it wasn't for Brother Emin Abdullah and these brothers that came out to put their bodies on the line, we could have had many more fatalities, and many of them could have been small children in this country. So even though the children are safe, thank God, they are forever going to live with this trauma of knowing that their mosque was attacked because they were Muslims.
10: I was watching as parents wept also, talking about how Amin had saved their children, that the kids, the first thing they look forward to going to school in the morning is seeing him there.
15: That's right. That's who he was. And this was his job. As a matter of fact, a few days before this horrific shooting, he had made a post on social media, on Facebook, and said something like, a lot of people look for fame, they look for financial stability, they look kind of for the worldly things. But for him, he just wanted to be a good Muslim, and he wanted to meet his Lord as pure as he was when he was a baby. And that is his last message that people saw on social media. Imam Taha, also the director of the Islamic Center, who was in the building when this happened, he was on the second floor, is an incredible ally. He's someone who is very well known in the immigrant rights movement, in the San Diego economic justice movement. He's often at many rallies. This is a mosque that has opened its doors to the community. They literally have open mosque day where anyone in the community can show up to the mosque, and they are opened. They are welcomed with open arms. They have film screenings. They do like community events. They do festivals. Like, this is the epitome of a mosque that shows our true values as Muslims in community and in solidarity. So it's just devastating, and no house of worship should have to ever experience this.
10: You were with Imam Taha Hussein just a few weeks ago.
15: Mm-hmm. Imam Taha is a national leader. He is part of many of the movement work that I do. He's someone that we go to as an Islamic scholar to help guide us through the social justice and work that we do. And we were in Dearborn just a few weeks ago. He was there as a mentor to many Muslim organizers in this country. And he's someone that I've spoken on many panels with. We do the Muslim Student Association Conference in California. Just someone who's always at the right place at the right time and very encouraging, and of women leadership in our community, of youth leadership in our community. And so it's just devastating to see that his mosque was targeted as someone who has poured so much into our community and movements.
10: Can you talk about what you understand the mom of one of the alleged shooters? Kane Clark was, I believe, 17. Mm-hmm. He was with Caleb Vasquez. These two now dead teenagers have been identified. How the mom got in touch with the police hours before, I think she had a cache of weapons, mm-hmm. but she saw her guns gone and her car gone, and her kid was dressed in camo with the ammo. And as the mayor, as the police chief said, even though he had left a suicide note, that is highly suspect when they're putting on camo, mm-hmm. obviously.
15: I mean, we can't deny, Amy, that there's been increased political rhetoric against Muslims in this country, and the ways in which Muslims are treated. Even after this horrific shooting, right-wing MAGA accounts, some of them verified, some of them high-profile, have begun conspiracy theories or have actually blamed the mosque itself for their own shooting that happened there. It is absolutely horrific to see the ways in which elected officials, anywhere from Randy Fine to the members of Congress who have started this, what they call the Sharia Free Caucus, people are not held accountable for their anti-Muslim hate. Anti-Muslim hate is one of the few types of bigotry in this country that is acceptable. You don't lose your job. There's no consequences for it. And here comes a 17-year-old

0: I'm sad. They're too young for this type of hate. And the fact that it drove them to the point where they went to a mosque and they shot innocent people and could have shot children. I mean, the fact that there's an Islamic school, if it wasn't for Brother Amin and the brothers that interfered, we literally could have had dozens of children who would have been literally shot and killed. And the thing is, we've seen this before. We saw it in Sandy Hook. We saw it in Uvalde. And so for me, I'm just like, it's an issue around, let's end this anti-Muslim hate. Let's make sure that there are consequences for people who propagate this hate, for media outlets who propagate this hate. And also, let's get some sensible gun reform. How did this mother get the, were they registered guns? How was she storing them at home? How did your son wear where did your son get Cameo from? Like wearing, I mean, the whole thing just doesn't make sense.
1: During a televised news conference on Monday, a woman disrupted the news conference just as San Diego Mayor Todd Gloria was beginning to speak. She accused him of emboldening what she called Zionist propaganda.
2: Thank you.
3: Direct result of your leadership, our Muslim brothers and sisters have been talking to you for how long? You have to listen to them, Todd. Just like you did with ICE.
1: So after that, the mayor began speaking, but she referred to him as Todd, which was his first name. Linda Sarsour, I don't know if you could make out what she was saying, but if you could respond.
0: She was saying basically to him that you're part of the problem, that this is because you've emboldened this hateful rhetoric. Like, she was basically holding him accountable. Mayor Todd, in the course of genocide, has condemned Palestinian organizers. He condemned Palestinian students. He would never show up to any events led by Palestinian American or Muslims that were related to the genocide in Gaza. And he continued to vilify folks that organized around the genocide. And he is someone who has aligned himself with right-wing Zionists and others. So I think, again, who you ally with as a leader of a city, right, like San Diego, tells me where you stand. If you're going to be willing to stand with people who are condemning, vilifying, dehumanizing people who are standing up for justice for the Palestinian people, then you're part of the larger problem that we have here, which is reaffirming anti-Muslim, anti-Palestinian, anti-Arab hate. You know this, Amy, in this country, people don't know the difference between a Muslim, Arab, or a Palestinian. And that's the problem here. And so all these things are conflated. In the past, this mosque has been targeted during genocide by right-wing media. There was a New York Post article that just literally got published yesterday after a horrific shooting that basically said the shooting that happened at an Islamic center with a history of controversy. Like, they're instead of reporting the news, they're telling us that there's a controversial mosque here. What does that have to do with what is happening to these people?
1: The far right political activist Trump ally Laura Loomer posted a message on X on Monday reading, "The mosque that was, quote unquote, supposedly shot up today. Just remember, the people who attend this mosque want us all to be killed. We will be told they are such amazing people. I'm not advocating for violence. I condemn violence. I'm showing you how evil this mosque is and always has been. It should be raided by ICE and the FBI," she tweeted. In a follow-up tweet, Laura Loomer called for the DHS to, quote, "deport every Muslim in America back to the Middle East," unquote. Your response, Linda?
0: And this is exactly what's across the entire internet. That's it. This is the conspiracy theory, is blaming us for the tragic and horrific shooting that has happened at this mosque. And this is the kind of rhetoric that's acceptable. No one else, Amy, would be able to say something like Laura Loomer about any other religious community. Again, for us, it's acceptable. Her posts won't get taken down. There will be no consequences for Laura Loomer. But here we have three adult men, beloved in their community, in an incredible mosque where their neighbors love them. There are people that have come out and spoken about them, pastors, rabbis, those that have visited this mosque and know that this mosque is a community center. It's a beloved place. I've been there so many times, Amy. It's so incredible. It's one of the most diverse mosques in all of America, from the African continent, from South Asia, from the Arab world, from converts in the United States of America to Latino Muslims. They have Spanish-speaking programs. I mean, it's just an incredibly beautiful place. They welcome the formerly incarcerated. This is the kind of people that they are. Imam Taha is one of the most incredible leaders we have in this country, and it's just despicable.

0: that we allow this kind of rhetoric, especially after a horrific shooting.
1: Linda Sarsour, Palestinian American, Muslim organizer, author of We Are Not Here to Be Bystanders. She's also co-founder of Empower Action Fund. Coming up, a new documentary on E. Jean Carroll. She successfully sued Donald Trump twice in federal court. He was found civilly liable for sexual abuse and defamation. We'll speak with the director, Ivy Mirapol. Stay with us.
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3: 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Composed after he recovered from a near-fatal illness and while deaf, Beethoven described this quartet as a prayer from a convalescent to the deity. Performed on period instruments by internationally acclaimed string musicians, this concert presents one of chamber music's most revered works due to its unparalleled musical ingenuity and emotional depth. That's Baroque Music Montana's Hymn of Thanksgiving at Hope Lutheran Church on June 19th. Further information and tickets are available at baroquemusicmontana.org.
1: This is Democracy Now!, democracynow.org. I'm Amy Goodman. Will the Supreme Court let two verdicts against President Trump stand for the sexual abuse and defamation of writer E. Jean Carroll? In 2019, E. Jean Carroll published her memoir, What Do We Need Men For?, in which she described an encounter in the 1990s when President Trump, she said, sexually assaulted her in a department store dressing room at Bergdorf Goodman. At the time, she was a well-known advice columnist and host of her own TV show. When President Trump denied the account, E. Jean Carroll sued him and won. A unanimous New York jury found Donald Trump liable for sexual abuse and defamation and awarded E. Jean Carroll $5 million in damages. President Trump then denied knowing Carroll and called her a whack job on CNN. E. Jean Carroll then sued him again for defamation. A second jury, also unanimous, awarded her $83.3 million, but she has yet to see a penny. Federal courts upheld both verdicts, but now President Trump's attorneys are asking the Supreme Court to overturn them, asserting the president has absolute immunity for comments he makes as president. The Department of Justice has submitted a filing to the Supreme Court backing the president's argument. Trump's attorneys have also sought to invoke a federal statute to swap the president out as defendant and have the U.S. government take his place, which would essentially nullify the verdicts as the federal government can't be sued for defamation. The verdict is on pause until the Supreme Court either reviews the two cases or decides to pass. The second U.S. Circuit Court of Appeals conditioned the stay on President Trump posting a bond of nearly $100 million. Well, a new documentary goes through all of this and more. It's called Ask E. Jean Carroll. The film is directed and produced by the award-winning filmmaker Ivy Mirapol. Her past films include Heir to an Execution, a documentary about her grandparents, Julius and Ethel Rosenberg, who were executed at Sing Sing in the 1950s. In a moment, we'll be joined by Ivy Mirapol. But first, this is the trailer for Ask E. Jean.
4: There's no such thing as destiny, dear listener. We ourselves make our lives. All the time I'm writing, and then I write this little quiz, and Esquire buys it. I got one taste of New York, and I thought, wow, I was as happy a being as ever existed. All my dreams were about becoming an advice columnist. And then Roger Ailes gave me my own TV show.
5: You don't really care who comments on anything because,
4: no, I don't.
5: I mean, you comment on everything. If you were concerned about being dragged through the mud, why would you choose to sue Donald Trump?
4: Because you called me a liar, and I couldn't let it stand.
6: I called you right after the attack.
7: I was very disappointed that you wouldn't report him.
6: They never would have believed me.
7: You were more famous than he was.
6: Here comes this huge attorney, Robbie Kaplan. She laid out the case. If women could see what kind of questions their fellow woman is asked when she brings charges against a powerful man.
8: Were you wearing underwear? Did you wear a bra?
9: Are you taking any medications or drugs? Have you ever had acting classes?
6: No. There was some darkness coming in. We were prepping for the second trial, and Robbie said, the man you have not seen in 30 years is going to be in that courtroom.
10: E. Jean Carroll had the guts to face him down twice.
6: I am thinking of getting a toaster.
1: The trailer for the new documentary, Ask E. Jean, out this weekend at New York's IFC Center, and will be coming out in Los Angeles as well. We're joined now by the award-winning filmmaker, Ivy Mirapol, from Cold Spring, New York. Ivy, thanks so much for joining us. It might surprise people that these cases continue, and they are now sitting at the Supreme Court. Explain these verdicts and the amount of money that E. Jean could see, nearly $90 million from President Trump.
11: Well, hi, Amy. Thanks for having me. E. Jean, in the first case, she was awarded $5 million. Then she was awarded the massive, you know, amount of $83.5. And that was specifically had to do with the amount of defamation that continued to, you know, rain down on her from President Trump, but also that activated so many of his followers to really threaten her you know, violently. So the $83 million was the jury saying, you know, it has to be a very large number to make it stop. Both of those cases are now at the doors of the Supreme Court. I honestly can't speculate on what's going to happen there. But I can say that they have, it's there. I think at this point, maybe there's been about 10 or 11 weeks, maybe more, where they could have decided at least to hear or deny cert to the first case, and they just keep kind of bumping it down the road.
1: And the first case, the $5 million, explain exactly what that was about.
11: Well, so the $5 million had to do with the sexual assault and defamation. So what E. Jean was able to do is when the Adult Survivors Act was passed in New York, it allowed for a one-year window for victims of sexual assault, rape, to file lawsuits. From any time in their lives, they had that year window. And E. Jean was the first one to file that case. She had already filed a defamatory lawsuit against Donald Trump because he, in his first term, had defamed her from the White House lawn and was attacking her regularly. So that had been filed. But then when the Adult Survivors Act gave her the opportunity to bring the case of sexual assault, she did so. So that's the first case.
1: I want to play a clip from the film, which shows the start of E. Jean Carroll's deposition, in which she is questioned by President Trump's personal attorney, Elena Haba.
12: Raise your right hand, please. Do you swear to tell the truth, the whole truth, and nothing but the truth, so help me God?
13: I do.
12: Thank you.
14: Good morning, Ms. Carroll. Thank you for being here.
13: How do you do?
14: I'm okay. My name is Elena Haba. I'm sure you know that. I represent former President Donald Trump. Have you ever been deposed?
13: Never.
14: Okay. So let's go over some ground rules. First of all, you're under oath. So that means you must testify truthfully and honestly and accurately to the best of your ability. Are you ready to start? Is that a yes?
15: That's a yes. Giddy up.
16: Okay. If women could see what kind of questions their fellow woman is asked when she brings charges of rape against a powerful man, it would stop a racehorse. It is really quite stunning.
17: Okay, I am going to switch into the complaint. Do you remember what the temperature was outside?
15: Yes. Clear and cool, Lish.
1: So that was a clip from the deposition. That's in Ivy Mirapol's film, Ask E. Jean. And she was being questioned by Alina Habba, President Trump's attorney. She just stepped down as the top federal prosecutor in New Jersey following an appeals court ruling that found she was unlawfully serving in that role. Just a little background on Alina Habba. But E. Jean Carroll, we heard the deposition and then a clip of an interview with her talking about what women face when they make accusations about sexual abuse today, Ivy.
11: Yeah, so, excuse me. So I just want to first say that this is an incredible opportunity for audiences to see what really goes on when a woman brings a case like this, especially against a powerful man, but any man, really, that if you make it all the way to being deposed or sitting in the courtroom, you are going to be subjected to this kind of questioning. And if you, when you watch the whole film, you see that it's relentless and it goes on. So these depositions were private. You know, they were not entered into evidence, and so they never were made public. And attorney Robbie Kaplan and E. Jean gave them to me as an incredible gift for this film and for the world to see this and to experience what E. Jean experienced. But the other part is, and I love, you know, the start of it, because it just captures E. Jean, who she is, so beautifully, because right at the top, you see she takes it very seriously that she's under oath, and then she doesn't realize that she has to speak the word yes when Alina Habba asks her the last question, and she said, "Are you ready?" And E. Jean just nods, and then when Alina Habba presses her, she says, "Yes, giddy up." That's like, I mean, I love it. It's like the mantra for E. Jean's life and for what E. Jean took to this case.
1: I want to play a scene from your film, Ask E. Jean, in which E. Jean Carroll talks with writer Lisa Birnbeck, the first person she spoke to, about Donald Trump sexually assaulting her back in 1996.
15: I called you right after the attack. We were not that close of friends. I had met you.
18: You didn't like me that much, right?
15: No, I adored you. See, that was the thing. I thought you were the funniest writer I know. And if I tell you what happened, you will laugh. And then I will feel great.
18: Yeah.
15: And then we'll both be happy.
18: Right. I think, oh, this is going to be fun.
15: Right.
18: And you tell me this story. And I said, E, what happened to you was horrible. And you got upset that I wasn't laughing.
15: Yeah. And if you thought it was funny, if I called you,
18: it would take the sting out.
15: That it hadn't happened. It was just a funny thing.
18: And instead, I was shocked and said, wow, what are we going to do?
19: Please. Cheers.
15: Thank you.
18: You know, I was very disappointed that you wouldn't report him.
15: But Lisa, they never would have believed me. I would have lost my, I would have been fired. I didn't have money to get an attorney. Everything I'd worked for would be dissipated.
18: You said, don't ever speak of this again. Don't ever tell anyone this story as long as you live. Do I have your word? And you did. And that was that.
1: That's writer Lisa Birnbeck, the first person E. Jean Carroll spoke to about being sexually assaulted in the department store dressing room. Ivy Mirapol, talk about the significance of what it means when a person has told another person contemporaneously.
11: Mm-hmm. Yeah, so Lisa is what's called an outcry witness, and which just means that she's the person that E. Jean told right after the attack. Carol Martin is E. Jean's other outcry witness. Those two women were told within a day or two after Trump assaulted E. Jean at Bergdorf Goodman's. And what's important about that is that now, then 25 years later, when E. Jean decided to come forward with this story, she went to Carol and Lisa and, you know, asked that they please come forward now and lose their anonymity, which was not an easy choice to make for either of them. And they both did, and they both stood by E. Jean. And it's a beautiful story of female friendship across the years and then coming together to fight this common battle.
1: I want to go to one last clip, and that is during his deposition in 2023, Trump was shown a picture of himself, E. Jean Carroll, her former husband, the news anchor John Johnson, and Trump's then wife, Ivana. He confused E. Jean Carroll with his ex-wife, Marla Maples.
20: You're saying Marla's in this photo?
21: That's Marla, yeah. That's my wife.
20: Which woman are you pointing to?
21: No. Here.
20: Carol.
21: Oh, is that?
20: The person you just pointed to was E. Jean Carroll.
21: Who is that? Who is this?
20: Point, your wife. And the person, the woman on the right is your then-wife, Ivana?
21: I don't know. This was the picture. Ivana. I assume that's John Johnson. Is that
20: Carol?
21: Because it's very blurry.
1: So this is an amazing moment, right? This is Donald Trump, who said he'd never met this woman, who she was not his type. And of course, then E. Jean Carroll writes a book, He's Not My Type. And he is confusing E. Jean Carroll with his ex-wife, Marla Maples.
11: Yes. Now, you know, Amy, this was reported at the time, but I don't think people, myself included, can fully appreciate or understand what was happening here until we were able to just really play it out in the film. Yeah, it's as you said, Trump is presented with this photo that shows, you know, him meeting E. Jean or saying hello to E. Jean in a receiving line. And he gets confused. He is asked to identify everyone in the picture, and his wife Ivana Trump is there, and with him. But he looks at E. Jean and he says, "That's Marla. Hmm. That's Marla, my wife." Now, Robbie Kaplan, so quick, she follows up with this unbelievable bombshell of a moment, and says, "Would you say that all three of your wives were your type? Are your type?" And he says, "Oh yeah, yeah, sure." Doesn't even, you know, it's just, and we have that in the film too. So, it is such an important turning point in the case. And it just shows, you know, how all of his bluster about, you know, she's not my type and all of this is just more lies.
1: Ivy Miropoulos, we wrap up. Can you talk about the release of this film, the theatrical release this weekend? It's opening at IFC Center here in New York, going on to Los Angeles. Have you had difficulty distributing this film?
11: Yes. It has been, as you can imagine, it is quite a challenge. It is just the reality in our country right now that this vengeful president, and he's so powerful right now, back in office, that it has a chilling effect. So we have had a very hard time. We know that audiences want to see this film. We've seen the reactions in the film festivals we've been privileged to be part of. So it took a while to get here, but we have partnered with Abramarama, an incredible distributor, and we are pushing the film out all over the country, and we are really excited because it's a New York City story, and we just the IFC Center Memorial Day weekend, big opening, we'll be there all week, and yeah, I'm going to be joined by some incredible women to do some Q&As. Roxane Gay will be with me. I have Amber Tamblyn. I feel the momentum starting. It feels like the exact right moment for this film.
1: Ivy Meerapol, director and producer of the award-winning documentary Ask E. Jean. Her past films include Heir to an Execution, about the execution of her grandparents, Julius and Ethel Rosenberg, executed in 1953. She will be at Q&As this weekend at the IFC Center here in New York. Coming up, state officials in Minneapolis have charged an ICE agent for shooting a Venezuelan immigrant, then falsely reporting what happened. Back in 20 seconds.
0: Greetings.
2: Earthlings.
0: Henry.
2: And.
0: Isla.
2: On.
0: K.
2: G.
0: V.
2: M.
0: Bozeman.

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1: This is Democracy Now!, democracynow.org. I'm Amy Goodman. In Minnesota, prosecutors have filed criminal charges against an ICE officer who allegedly shot a Venezuelan immigrant in North Minneapolis during an immigration raid in January, then lied about what happened. On Monday, the Hennepin County attorney, Mary Moriarty, announced federal agent Christian Castro will face four counts of second-degree assault and one count of falsely reporting a crime.
2: Four counts of assault are a result of Mr. Castro shooting through the front door of a residence with the intent to cause fear of immediate bodily harm or death to the four adults who were just inside the door. These charges have activated a nationwide warrant for his arrest.
1: Venezuelan immigrant Julio Sosa Celis suffered a leg wound when Castro allegedly shot him through the door. The Trump administration initially claimed that Castro fired in self-defense after accusing Sosa Celis and another man of beating an officer with a broom handle and a snow shovel. A federal judge later dismissed those charges after video evidence clearly contradicted it. This comes as Hennepin County prosecutors continue to investigate the killings of Nay Good and Alex Preti by federal agents during the Trump administration's violent immigration enforcement campaign known as Operation Metro Surge. Minnesota Attorney General Keith Ellison also addressed reporters Monday.
3: There's a long line of cases where state authorities have had to hold federal agents accountable for breaking state law. I think the first one is called N. Ray Nagel. And they flow from there. And so, as was said earlier, there's no such thing as absolute immunity.
1: For more, we're joined in our New York studio by Emilio Gonzalez-Avalos. She is executive director of Unidos Minnesota, a grassroots organization that builds power with Minnesota's working families to advance social, racial, and economic justice. She's here in New York. She just received the Puffin Prize for Creative Citizenship on behalf of her group. Hands Off NYC also was a recipient this year. Amelia, congratulations on the award. As you're here, these charges are announced. Talk about the significance of them.
4: It is really important to demonstrate that there are opportunities to continue to embody a functioning democracy when the crimes of people are meeting consequences. And that is what the institution of the Hennepin County Attorney's Office is trying to attempt here after several months of the federal government obstructing investigation of both the murders of Rene Good, Alex Preti, and also the other crimes that this officer's committing during Operation Metro Surge and Operation Paris.
1: So talk about what it means to have state officials and what this video evidence was so that people understand it's the state of Minnesota that is going after the ICE officer. But in the case of Rene Good and Alex Preti, who were killed as they bore witness to what was happening on the ground, Alex Preti, the VA nurse, the mom, Rene Good, they're having trouble, the state officials, getting cooperation from the federal government who's taken the evidence.
4: Correct. Since the beginning, they deployed false narratives, calling both Rene Good and Alex Preti criminals, incendiaries, trying to polarize their identities for the public narrative that could benefit the federal government. And they were also trying to hide the overreach and the violence, the vitriol in which federal agents were behaving on the ground, the amount of erosion of people's constitutional rights, the violations of people's constitutional rights also in, during detention and through the detention and in the transportation of immigrants into southern states for processing. And so when we see that Minnesota was a place where civil society was prepared to record and bear witness, and they brought all of these activities and recordings to the light, they shared in the social media, they shared with reporters, they shared with mainstream media. And so we had the evidence, people, regular people had the evidence that the narrative that the federal government was putting out there was not only false, but also quite opposite to the type of misguiding that they were trying to misguide the regular Americans into believing that the Minnesotans were unruly and radical. And so now the county prosecutor has evidence from regular people, a neighbor that recorded that actually nobody used a shovel, that there was no use of force by a Venezuelan immigrant, that in fact there was an agent that shot through the door when there was a baby inside the home, several children inside the home, trying to figure out how to answer and ask if there was a warrant, if there was a judicial warrant, how to respond to the authorities. All that was recorded by neighbors. There were people trying to bear witness. They were eyewitnesses on the ground trying to bring these cases to light. And it was the people that equipped the county prosecutor to move the institution, to embody the constitutional law and the body of the institution of Hennepin County to actually prosecute the wrongdoing of these officers. And that is what democracy looks like. It looks like separation of powers and getting material consequences of wrongdoing.
1: Well, Emilio Gonzalez-Avalos, thank you for being with us. Executive Director of Unidos Minnesota, grassroots group that builds power with Minnesota's working families to advance social, racial, and economic justice. We'll do an interview in Spanish and post it online at democracynow.org. That does it for our show. I'll be tonight at the IFC Center after the 6 o'clock screening of the film about Democracy Now! Steal the Story, Please. I'll be there with the director, Tia Lesson, and with V, formerly known as Eve Ensler. Tomorrow, I'll also be there for a Q&A after the 6 o'clock screening at IFC Center with our own Democracy Now! Co-host, Nermeen Sheikh, and the director, Tia Lesson. Then to Boulder and Denver. Check our website.
5: 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I want to thank you for tuning in on this Tuesday evening. It is the 19th of May, and it is time now for Rummaging in the Stash. I'm your host, Bob Wall. Tuesday evenings, I dig through my archive of concert recordings to find something to play for you. And I've got a full show pretty close to the top of the stash, actually, a week and a half or so ago. The Goners UK did their album release party down at the Labor Temple on the 8th of May. I got the recordings of it all lined up and ready to go for you. Before we jump into it, I do want to thank an underwriter or two for supporting our programming here on KGVM. Got a job at a record store 3 days a week and no more than four. 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
5: All right. I want to thank them. I want to let you know that we've got a couple of KGVM benefit shows coming up, fundraisers for the station. On the 29th of May, we're going to do one called The Lighter Side of KGVM. It'll be more country Americana music. Larry Kiff's going to open. We've got Maggie Hickman, Sean Devine. We're lining up the last act, and maybe it'll be the Dead Yellers. We'll see. And then the next Friday night, the 5th of June, we've got one that'll be the heavier side. We'll have some hard music for that night. So hope to see you down at the Labor Temple for one of those shows or both of them. 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With that, I better get going on this album release show. It was a fun night of music down at the Labor Temple, and it kicked off with the Bozeman band Petrobike. So kick back, get comfortable, and put your helmet on. Let's ride.

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0: right before we started playing, Nathan opened up his guitar case, and it's broken at, like, the nut on the headstock and on the back of the body. So that was fun.
1: What? Uh-huh. Yeah, whatever. We're going to push through.

Thank you, thank you. Stoked to be here. A lot of great bands later on, so stick around. We're Petrobyte.

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1: That was Petrobike live at the Labor Temple on the 8th of May of 2026 for the Goners UK album release party. 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Thanks, Grey Dog, for hosting live music and supporting community radio. All right. Going to keep going here. The second band was one I had not seen before. They came over from Missoula. The band's called Seditious Activity, and they ripped it up hard. I was glad I got to see them, and hope I'll see them again. So you might find the need to mosh. If you do, don't kick a hole in your TV. Don't break anything in your house, but let her rip. Here's some Seditious Activity live on Rummaging in the Stash.
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1: Woo!
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0: Now we're a brand new band. 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
1: They're stuff written down on a piece of paper. 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

0: What do you think, one more?
1: Thank God. 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This is it's really cool to see the best side of Bozeman. Thank you guys.
2: One more, I suppose. Maybe two more.
1: Two more? You guys like that sound? How about that tone, right?
0: I think it sounds really good.
1: Tuning down?
0: Tune out.
1: Tune out.

0: You guys look beautiful out there. I really appreciate y'all.
1: All right. Seditious Activity there from Missoula, playing at the Goners UK album release party on May 8th. 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I'm your host, Bob Wall, and this is Rummaging in the Stash. I want to thank a couple more of our underwriters for their support before we get on to the next set of music. 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North Fork Crossing plays on Friday, May 29th. 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Red Shahan with Brennan Scott Green on Sunday, the 31st. 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You can find more information, schedules, and tickets at pinecreeklodgemontana.com. They hope to see you soon for some music between the pines.
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1: Next up, down at the Labor Temple on the 8th of May, another band that I hadn't seen before. I had a EP of theirs that I picked up over in Billings at one point, and so I was familiar with them, but I hadn't seen them before. They're from Red Lodge. The band's called All for None, and they also performed a ripping set. We'll see if you think so, too. Kick back and enjoy All for None here on Rummaging in the Stash.
3: Yeah. Are you guys ready to go out there? All right, let's give it up for Petrobike. Yeah. Seditious Activity. Yeah. Great, we gotta keep up with them, huh?
4: Giver, huh?

0: We're having a good time.
1: Can I get the bass down just a touch over here?
2: All right.
1: There we go.
0: Song's about fuck you, that's why.
1: Yeah, that's why. It's called No Comply.

0: Ryan, what's this next song about? It's about all the girls in the crowd?
1: It's about the prettiest girl. Prettiest girl starts good, goes bad, you know what I mean?
0: It's an alternate love story. Here we go.

0: What happens after that love story, Ryan?
1: Well, then she shows up 9 months later saying, I think you owe me child support.
2: Oh, shit.
1: And then you're like,
0: then what do you
1: I think we have a solution. It's not out yet, right?

0: love song.
1: All these love songs, you
0: these
1: know?
0: Are all love songs.
1: We got a new number for you. Not that you know the old ones,
0: it's
1: but
0: about the warm weather.
2: What about Johnny Cash?
0: I don't even know who that is.
1: Because with these

guys having a good time out there still? You guys ready for Goner's new album? We'd like to thank those guys for inviting us. And also all of you guys. Doesn't happen without everyone here. All right, here we go.

0: That was fun, Skis. All right, we got three more for you. Short and sweet. Car problems. We all got them.
1: What's for you, Torg?

0: I take full responsibility for that out of tune up front.
1: You know, there were zero mistakes in that. That was funny.
0: All right, here's another good one for the whole world out there.

0: All right, has Josh got enough energy for one more?
1: Any ankle bracelets in the crowd?
0: Yeah, who's got the ankle monitors on? Come on, we know you're out there. Oh, Bozeman.
2: Hey, we're not in Billings.
0: Bozeman's good. Yeah, I forgot. We're not in Billings.
2: Or Red Lines, for that matter.
0: It's called a good day for a felony.

0: Thanks, guys. We're out of here. Stick up for Prince and Gomers.
1: All right, All for None out of Red Lodge, playing the Gunners UK album release party on the 8th of May, 2026, down at the Gallatin Labor Temple. I want to thank you for tuning in tonight. This is KGVM Bozeman. 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I want to thank you for listening, and I want to thank another one of our underwriters for helping us stay on the air here on KGVM. 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Alright, the next band up has a more than a passing connection to Whistle Pig Korean. Ross, the lead singer and guitar player in Prince, is Mr. Whistle Pig Music. They'd been down at the Labor Temple not too long before that for their Whistle Pig Music Volume 3 compilation release party. And always fun to have Prince back. So here's their set. Again, this is from the 8th of May of 2026.
2: Shout out to Bob, man that makes it all happen. Yeah. He only does it for the adulation and the endless praise.
3: And the endless praise.
4: I'm a praise horse.
2: All right, we're going to teach you guys the alphabet. It's A. Well, C is Creep. Here we go. Creep by Radiohead.

guys. We're Prince. Shout out to Goners UK. That's the band with the plan. They only do it for the adoration and the... Yeah, all right. They have an album release show tonight. We're here to celebrate that. Shout out to All for None from Red Lodge, played just before us. Super sick. Seditious Activity, Missoula. Amazing. Super great. Dave, this guy's an old 80s punk rock legend and he loved that band. Petrol Bike. Yeah. What a sick night. Here we go. This is, do you have any 10-4 like a 2-1?

This one goes out to Donald Trump. Yeah, is he here? No. All right, good. Okay.

Please forgive!

Yeah, this next song is called Jack Kerouac and Off. It's about my time in Colombia, followed by a trip to Miami. Something. Thanks for coming out, everybody. This is some good shit. We love seeing it. Yeah. Thanks to Goners. Put a lot of work into this record, so let's hear it for those guys.

0: Thanks, guys. This next one's about pizza. Let's have a pizza party. Shout out to all these guys for skanking. That's so sick. I would do that, too, if I was out there. So you guys are sick. Thank you.
1: Why don't you do it now?
0: Okay. This one's not a skanking song. It's a moshing song. All right.
1: You could still skank, though.
0: You could wank. I'll show you how. My eyes, sweat's in my eyes, otherwise I'd look cooler.

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All right, this is Dave. He's Dave Mello. He's the drummer. Google him. But anyway, he wrote this song, and he, I think he nailed it, dude. I think he got to the core of what's been going on with the problems of the world. All right.

0: Find more. In Goners. Truck stop. 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He's only 29 years old, and he did that whole shit without taking a breath. I wish. I freaking wish.
1: He does an entire set without taking a breath. It's amazing.
0: If you have any air for Dave, just run up to him and give it to him in your mouth. With his mouth. Who's heard Goner's new record yet?
2: Yeah!
0: Sick. Yeah, let's do it all day today. And it's a ripper! We're in for such a treat tonight. They're so rad. And they're so nice for having us on the show and for having all of these lovely bands on this show. It's like Best Damn Punk Show vibes again. But almost Best Damn Punk Show. Hell yeah, thanks guys for being here. And here's two more songs. Woo!

0: All right, Prince tearing it up down at the Labor Temple. Goner's UK album release party on the 8th of May. Thanks for tuning in tonight to Rummaging in the Stash. I'm your host, Bob Wall, and this is KGVM Bozeman, 95.9 FM, KGVM.org online. 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

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Music coming up at Red Tractor includes Warren Grover and Dylan Cousins for the music buffet on Monday, June 1st, Grateful Dead Night on Saturday, June 6th, and Emma and the Ledge on Saturday, June 13th. Thanks to Red Tractor Pizza for supporting local music and community radio. All right, the last set of the evening on the 8th of May down at the Labor Temple was the Goners UK doing their album release show, and the album A Long Way Down had just dropped, and it's a good one. Man, there's a lot of great cuts on it, so I hope you'll seek it out, give it a listen. It'll be showing up here on KGVM on Bedtime Bombshells and other programs, so you'll get a chance to hear some of those cuts that way. But here's the Goners UK doing a live set for their album release party right here on Rummaging in the Stash.

0: Hey, thank you. How's everybody doing tonight? Anybody graduating tomorrow?
1: I'm 46. I graduated a long time ago.
0: All right. About 10 years ago. Wait, it is 10 years.
1: I was like three, but it was on one string.
0: 10 years ago, we wrote this song. And our producer wanted to hear it on the goddamn album again. Where is that, that bastard? He's hiding. Yeah, I see you hiding.
1: I was a dick. I didn't want to do it.
0: So we did it anyway. But this is Koozie 2.

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0: Let's hear it for Petrobike. 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
1: Dude, thank you guys for showing up. How cool is this, man? I won't talk right now. I'll talk your ear off in a minute when I take over. This is Titanic.

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They're called the Pistol Grip. 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That's Rock and Roll Rider. We said it. Anyway, I'm on vacation. 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

0: Thank you. 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
1: Happy Mother's Day!
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1: You want me to show it to you real quick?

0: 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What an honor. Now get out of here. We got 117 more.
1: Gonna be a long night.
0: All right, let's call the bones.

Yeah, thank you guys. Old Jeff's dying over here. Yeah, appreciate you guys, man. If you haven't picked up the album, go get it. It's over at the table. It's called A Long Way Down. It's on all the streaming. Go check it out. Steal it. I don't care. This one's called Light 'Em Up. Sing it if you know it.

0: Yeah, thanks, Drew. You gonna live there, Jeff?
1: Here's a new one. This is from the new album.
0: We got a couple more.
2: Why are you so goddamn sweaty?
0: Hey, you guys having a good night or what? This is cool, man. We appreciate it. It's rare to get this kind of love in your hometown, man. So we really appreciate you all. It's awesome. All right, play a bunch of songs.

0: This one's called ACAB. 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Where'd he go? Hey, there he is. Dude, you could take... Hell yeah, what's your name, buddy? Tell everybody.
1: I'm Sid.
0: Hell yeah, rad name, dude. He's gonna help us sing a song. Hey, you can say the cuss words if you want. All right, it's ACAB, let's do it.

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0: Where's Mario? Where's Mario? This is a party. This is a celebration.
2: All right, let's get this party started, everybody. Baby.
0: Thank you all from the bottom of our hearts. We love and appreciate you all so much. Thanks for all the love and support.
3: What a legendary night, too, man. I got the bass player for my favorite band in the world right there. We got Dave Mello standing right over there. What the f- man? Both of you are kicking ass right now, man. Love you guys, dude. So rad. And we got Mario Minor Jr. and my mom who kicked cancer's ass, I might add. Yeah. Let's do this. Last one. Thank you guys so much. All right, this one goes like this.

0: Thank you guys, have a good night.
1: All right, that was the Gunners UK live at the Labor Temple on the 8th of May of 2026. That wraps up tonight's Rummaging in the Stash. Those are the live sets from the show. Maybe got time to squeeze in an album cut or two before we get up to the 10 o'clock hour. I think I'll spin you a couple of local punk tracks from Bozeman bands. I'm going to start out with the Rockin' Chads and Party Line from their single EP, whatever you want to call it, Digital Prison. And then Fairly Brief with their single September.

0: That was Fairly Brief with September, and you can find that also on the Whistlepig Music Volume 3 compilation that just came out. And before that, the Rockin' Chads did Party Line, a little Bozeman punk rock for you. That does it for tonight's Rummaging in the Stash. I'm your host, Bob Wall. I'll be back again next Tuesday night at 7 to do it again. Play you some more recordings of, shows around here, mostly in the Bozeman area. I'm not quite sure what I'll be doing next week, but that'll be something fun. So I hope you'll keep it tuned right here to KGVM. We are Gallatin Valley Community Radio. We've got DJ Ben coming up next with the Digital Waiting Room. 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
1: 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This is the start of the Digital Waiting Room, the two-hour-long time slot where we explore various subgenres of digital music, electronic soundscapes, and synthesizer sounds. The theme for this evening is old-school Detroit house and techno. Straight out of Motor City. Let's get into it. Here is Big Fun by Inner City.

All right. So that was Big Fun by Inner City. Now, KGVM Bozeman is a community-supported radio station, and before we get into the lore of this subgenre of electronic music, KGVM is thankful for the support of Cactus Records and Gifts. Cactus has been Bozeman's independent source for new and used music, jewelry, and general weird for decades. The same great music and gifts, that same weirdo store, is on Bozeman's West End. You can shop in-store at 2742 West Main Street, which is right next to Rook's and across from the mall, or you can shop online at cactusrecords.net. Thanks, Cactus. So, Detroit, Motown, is not just known for that Motown Jackson 5 sound. It's also one of the birthplace of techno. And that old school techno sound is very different than what ended up becoming popular overseas or in the Blade movie, if you will. It's like, it was basically bringing the sound of the Motor City factory lines onto the dance floor. Let's play another song by the group Inner City. Here is Good Life off of the same album as Paradise. Here's Good Life by Inner City on Detroit Techno Night on the Digital Waiting Room. Let's get into it.

they're talking about. They aren't big words. You don't need to have a great vocabulary to utter them. You don't need to have a philosophical bent to grasp them.

That was We Shall Overcome by Kelly Larkin. Before that was The Dance by Derek May. And before that was Good Life by Inner City. 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And this two-hour-long time slot is called The Digital Waiting Room, where we explore various subgenres of electronic music, including tonight's theme, which is original Detroit house and techno. One fun fact about that last track, We Shall Overcome by Kenny Larkin. The Martin Luther King speech that was, We Shall Overcome and everything, that track came out in 1990, which is about 10 years closer to Martin Luther King's march than it is to today. Fun fact. But anyways, let's continue with our old school Midwestern Detroit house and techno theme. The next track is I Believe by Octave One. This track came out in 1998. Let's get into it.

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Sacagawea Audubon celebrates birds and their habitat and offers workshops, guided birding tours, a summer garden tour, field trips, and birding classes. You can find more information at sacagaweaaudubon.org. Thanks, Sacagawea Audubon. But yes, this two-hour-long time slot, we explore various subgenres of electronic music, and tonight it is old-school house and techno from Motor City, Detroit. That last song I just played was Motor City by Robert Hood, and before that was I Believe by Octave One. Not that many people know this, but the genre of techno came out of Detroit, Michigan. It is a Midwestern sound. As we explore further, let's play something a slightly different. The last track was from... Well, actually, that one was somewhat modern. The track before that, I Believe, by Octave One, was from 1998. Most of the tracks that I've played have been from the early 90s or 80s. Let's play actually modern track by one of the originators. This is Riod, R-I-O-D, by Juan Atkins, one of the OGs of the original Detroit techno sound. But a modernish track. Let's get into it.

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KGVM Bozeman is a community-supported radio station. 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The last track that we heard was No UFOs, the instrumental version by Model 500. That track came out in 1985. And before that was Jupiter Jazz by Galaxy to Galaxy. And before that was Riyadh, a modern Detroit techno track, or Detroit house, whatever you want to call it, by Juan Atkins, one of the original pioneers of the theme for this evening, which is Detroit techno and house. Mostly house, though, but old school 1980s and 1990s Detroit house and techno. A lot of people don't know this, but the entire genre of techno was invented in Detroit, Michigan. It came out of the inner city and traveled all over the world, mostly overseas, which is pretty wild to think about. Anyways, instead of hearing me ramble on some more, let's go and explore the sound further. This track is by the Underground Resistance, and referencing how techno came out of Detroit and went overseas, here's a track called Afro-Germanic by the Underground Resistance. Straight out of Motown, let's get into it.

be a mirage. It might be a mirage.

That was When the Morning Comes by Alton Miller, and before that was I Never Knew Love / Made in Detroit by Shay Damier, and before that was Afro-Germanic by The Underground Resistance. 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

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That last track was Paradise by Octave One. Before that was High Tech Jazz by Galaxy to Galaxy. And before that was the main vocal mix of When the Morning Comes by Alton Miller. 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

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The genre of techno music was invented in Detroit, Michigan, back in the 80s. And the theme for this evening here on the Digital Waiting Room has been Detroit House and Techno, that old school sound. Let's play one of the biggest classics of that subgenre. This is The Bells by Jeff Mills. Let's get into it.

That was Pennies from Heaven by Inner City. And before that was Into the Dark by the Saunderson Brothers. And before that was Low Life by Robert Hood. And before that was Jeff Mills, The Bells. 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And this two-hour-long time slot, which is coming to an end, is called The Digital Waiting Room, where you explore various subgenres of electronic music and digital soundscapes and synthesizer sounds. The theme for this evening was old school, like early 90s and 80s, Detroit house and techno. One of the many influential sounds that came out of Motor City back in the day. KGVM Bozeman is a community-supported radio station, and the only way we're able to do what we do is due to the generous support of the local community. 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Thanks, Wild Joe's. We have about 5 minutes left. Let's play one track. Let's play a modern track, actually. This track is not from Detroit, but it's absolutely in support of it. It's called Put Your Hands Up for Detroit by Fed Legrand. Just showing how influential it is. Let's get into it. Here's Put Your Hands Up for Detroit by Fred Legrand.

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1: This is Human Capital, news and features of Montana government. I'm J.P. Pomnikowski. 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If you've received your primary election ballot in the mail, you will likely have noticed a change. There are now no blank lines for writing in Montana unofficial candidates. Montana voters won't be able to write undeclared candidates onto the ballot anymore, per a new law passed by the 2025 Republican Majority Montana Legislature. Gone from the new ballots are the blank ovals and empty write-in lines that, for as long as election officials could remember, have always been there for voters who wished to write in the name of anyone, or any fictional character, that they wanted for public office. Instructions for how to write in a name are still printed in the upper left corner of each ballot page, but which cannot be completed with the write-in spaces omitted. Dana Cosby, Yellowstone County Elections Administrator, explained, "The instructions are required. However, a write-in, in order to be counted, had to be qualified by either the county or the state for that office before ballots were finalized for the primary election." In truth, many of the write-in names scribbled on ballots by voters have long gone uncounted for a variety of disqualifying reasons. In order for a write-in candidate to count, the candidate had to meet residency requirements. Cosby says that write-in candidates like Mickey Mouse are disqualified because Mickey Mouse doesn't live in Montana. But even write-in names that coincide with actual residents, a George Washington and a Michael Jackson both currently reside in Montana, were not counted in 2024 unless election officials had been officially informed to look for a particular name or variant spellings of a particular name. Another reason for doing away with the ovals and blank spaces for write-in candidates is that ballot counting machines had to be programmed to look for write-ins. When there isn't an officially registered write-in candidate, the random names added by voters weren't tabulated, Cosby said. The 2025 legislature created a new law requiring that write-in candidates declare their candidacy at the same time that other candidates file to appear on the ballot, which narrowed the window of opportunity for write-in candidates to be recognized. A write-in candidate for the primary now must register in early March. Republican state legislators also passed a law prohibiting primary election losers from running as write-in candidates in the general election, a measure sometimes referred to as the sore loser law. There are no registered write-in candidates on the primary ballot, but there could be in the general election, as write-in candidates have until 90 days before an election to register their candidacies and all the name spelling variations they want to have counted. If the general election draws formal write-in candidates, the blank line and ovals will return to accommodate them. Many of the names historically written in by voters have been as cute as a cartoon mouse. Others were offensive. And there have been races won by write-ins, said Eric Semerad, Gallatin County Clerk and Recorder. Municipal races in West Yellowstone have been won by unregistered write-in candidates. Party precinct committee positions have also gone to write-in candidates. House Bill 207 wasn't the first attempt to apply new rules to write-ins, Semerad said. After the 2020 U.S. Senate race, county election administrators successfully lobbied the legislature to stop requiring that non-registered write-in candidates be counted. Thousands of names written onto the 2020 ballot had to be accounted for, Semerad said, including some that appeared only once. This is J.P. Pomnikowski for Human Capital on KGVM 95.9 FM and online at kgvm.org. 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
1: This is Human Capital, news and features of Montana government. I'm J.P. Pomnikowski. 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If you've received your primary election ballot in the mail, you will likely have noticed a change. There are now no blank lines for writing in Montana unofficial candidates. Montana voters won't be able to write undeclared candidates onto the ballot anymore, per a new law passed by the 2025 Republican Majority Montana Legislature. Gone from the new ballots are the blank ovals and empty write-in lines that, for as long as election officials could remember, have always been there for voters who wished to write in the name of anyone, or any fictional character, that they wanted for public office. Instructions for how to write in a name are still printed in the upper left corner of each ballot page, but which cannot be completed with the write-in spaces omitted. Dana Cosby, Yellowstone County Elections Administrator, explained, "The instructions are required. However, a write-in, in order to be counted, had to be qualified by either the county or the state for that office before ballots were finalized for the primary election." In truth, many of the write-in names scribbled on ballots by voters have long gone uncounted for a variety of disqualifying reasons. In order for a write-in candidate to count, the candidate had to meet residency requirements. Cosby says that write-in candidates like Mickey Mouse are disqualified because Mickey Mouse doesn't live in Montana. But even write-in names that coincide with actual residents, a George Washington and a Michael Jackson both currently reside in Montana, were not counted in 2024 unless election officials had been officially informed to look for a particular name or variant spellings of a particular name. Another reason for doing away with the ovals and blank spaces for write-in candidates is that ballot counting machines had to be programmed to look for write-ins. When there isn't an officially registered write-in candidate, the random names added by voters weren't tabulated, Cosby said. The 2025 legislature created a new law requiring that write-in candidates declare their candidacy at the same time that other candidates file to appear on the ballot, which narrowed the window of opportunity for write-in candidates to be recognized. A write-in candidate for the primary now must register in early March. Republican state legislators also passed a law prohibiting primary election losers from running as write-in candidates in the general election, a measure sometimes referred to as the sore loser law. There are no registered write-in candidates on the primary ballot, but there could be in the general election, as write-in candidates have until 90 days before an election to register their candidacies and all the name-spelling variations they want to have counted. If the general election draws formal write-in candidates, the blank line and ovals will return to accommodate them. Many of the names historically written in by voters have been as cute as a cartoon mouse. Others were offensive. And there have been races won by write-ins, said Eric Semerad, Gallatin County Clerk and Recorder. Municipal races in West Yellowstone have been won by unregistered write-in candidates. Party precinct committee positions have also gone to write-in candidates. House Bill 207 wasn't the first attempt to apply new rules to write-ins, Semerad said. After the 2020 U.S. Senate race, county election administrators successfully lobbied the legislature to stop requiring that non-registered write-in candidates be counted. Thousands of names written onto the 2020 ballot had to be accounted for, Semerad said, including some that appeared only once. This is J.P. 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
1: 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This is Human Capital, news and features of Montana government. I'm J.P. Pomnikowski. Human Capital is a feature on Gallatin Valley Community Radio, KGVM Bozeman, at 95.9 FM, and everywhere via streaming at kgvm.org. If you've received your primary election ballot in the mail, you will likely have noticed a change. There are now no blank lines for writing in Montana unofficial candidates. Montana voters won't be able to write undeclared candidates onto the ballot anymore, per a new law passed by the 2025 Republican majority Montana legislature. Gone from the new ballots are the blank ovals and empty write-in lines that, for as long as election officials could remember, have always been there for voters who wish to write in the name of anyone, or any fictional character, that they wanted for public office. Instructions for how to write in a name are still printed in the upper left corner of each ballot page, but which cannot be completed with the write-in spaces omitted. Dana Cosby, Yellowstone County Elections Administrator, explained, "The instructions are required. However, a write-in, in order to be counted, had to be qualified by either the county or the state for that office before ballots were finalized for the primary election." In truth, many of the write-in names scribbled on ballots by voters have long gone uncounted for a variety of disqualifying reasons. In order for a write-in candidate to count, the candidate had to meet residency requirements. Cosby says that write-in candidates like Mickey Mouse are disqualified because Mickey Mouse doesn't live in Montana. But even write-in names that coincide with actual residence, a George Washington and a Michael Jackson both currently reside in Montana, were not counted in 2024 unless election officials had been officially informed to look for a particular name or variant spellings of a particular name. Another reason for doing away with the ovals and blank spaces for write-in candidates is that ballot counting machines had to be programmed to look for write-ins. When there isn't an officially registered write-in candidate, the random names added by voters weren't tabulated, Cosby said. The 2025 legislature created a new law requiring that write-in candidates declare their candidacy at the same time that other candidates file to appear on the ballot, which narrowed the window of opportunity for write-in candidates to be recognized. A write-in candidate for the primary now must register in early March. Republican state legislators also passed a law prohibiting primary election losers from running as write-in candidates in the general election, a measure sometimes referred to as the sore loser law. There are no registered write-in candidates on the primary ballot, but there could be in the general election, as write-in candidates have until 90 days before an election to register their candidacies and all the name-spelling variations they want to have counted. If the general election draws formal write-in candidates, the blank line and ovals will return to accommodate them. Many of the names historically written in by voters have been as cute as a cartoon mouse. Others were offensive. And there have been races won by write-ins, said Eric Semerad, Gallatin County Clerk and Recorder. Municipal races in West Yellowstone have been won by unregistered write-in candidates. Party precinct committee positions have also gone to write-in candidates. House Bill 207 wasn't the first attempt to apply new rules to write-ins, Semerad said. After the 2020 U.S. Senate race, county election administrators successfully lobbied the legislature to stop requiring that non-registered write-in candidates be counted. Thousands of names written onto the 2020 ballot had to be accounted for, Semerad said, including some that appeared only once. This is J.P. Pomnikowski for Human Capital on KGVM 95.9 FM and online at kgvm.org. 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

Ah well, such is the bread of an everyday life, from morning to noon to the shadowless night. Ah well, such is the bread of an everyday life,

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0: This is Human Capital, news and features of Montana government. I'm J.P. Pomnikowski. Human Capital is a feature on Gallatin Valley Community Radio, KGVM Bozeman at 95.9 FM and everywhere via streaming at kgvm.org. If you've received your primary election ballot in the mail, you will likely have noticed a change. There are now no blank lines for writing in Montana unofficial candidates. Montana voters won't be able to write undeclared candidates onto the ballot anymore, per a new law passed by the 2025 Republican Majority Montana Legislature. Gone from the new ballots are the blank ovals and empty write-in lines that, for as long as election officials could remember, have always been there for voters who wished to write in the name of anyone, or any fictional character, that they wanted for public office. Instructions for how to write in a name are still printed in the upper left corner of each ballot page, but which cannot be completed with the write-in spaces omitted. Dana Cosby, Yellowstone County Elections Administrator, explained, "The instructions are required. However, a write-in, in order to be counted, had to be qualified by either the county or the state for that office before ballots were finalized for the primary election." In truth, many of the write-in names scribbled on ballots by voters have long gone uncounted for a variety of disqualifying reasons. In order for a write-in candidate to count, the candidate had to meet residency requirements. Cosby says that write-in candidates like Mickey Mouse are disqualified because Mickey Mouse doesn't live in Montana. But even write-in names that coincide with actual residents, a George Washington and a Michael Jackson both currently reside in Montana, were not counted in 2024 unless election officials had been officially informed to look for a particular name or variant spellings of a particular name. Another reason for doing away with the ovals and blank spaces for write-in candidates is that ballot counting machines had to be programmed to look for write-ins. When there isn't an officially registered write-in candidate, the random names added by voters weren't tabulated, Cosby said. The 2025 legislature created a new law requiring that write-in candidates declare their candidacy at the same time that other candidates file to appear on the ballot, which narrowed the window of opportunity for write-in candidates to be recognized. A write-in candidate for the primary now must register in early March. Republican state legislators also passed a law prohibiting primary election losers from running as write-in candidates in the general election, a measure sometimes referred to as the sore loser law. There are no registered write-in candidates on the primary ballot, but there could be in the general election, as write-in candidates have until 90 days before an election to register their candidacies and all the name spelling variations they want to have counted. If the general election draws formal write-in candidates, the blank line and ovals will return to accommodate them. Many of the names historically written in by voters have been as cute as a cartoon mouse. Others were offensive. And there have been races won by write-ins, said Eric Semerad, Gallatin County Clerk and Recorder. Municipal races in West Yellowstone have been won by unregistered write-in candidates. Party precinct committee positions have also gone to write-in candidates. House Bill 207 wasn't the first attempt to apply new rules to write-ins, Semerad said. After the 2020 U.S. Senate race, county election administrators successfully lobbied the legislature to stop requiring that non-registered write-in candidates be counted. Thousands of names written onto the 2020 ballot had to be accounted for, Semerad said, including some that appeared only once. This is J.P. Pomnikowski for Human Capital on KGVM 95.9 FM and online at kgvm.org. 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

0: All right. Y'all ready for some good blues, because you're going to get plenty of it.
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0: Thank you, ladies and gentlemen. Thank you very much. Muddy Water and Dan's got it. Lonnie Winter.
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0: Thank you.
2: Can't be satisfied about a half a verse and we'll break it all the way down to nothing. Johnny, you got it. 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
1: Okay.
2: This off the LP. All the way down to nothing mostly. Here it is.

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2: 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North Fork Crossing plays on Friday, May 29th. Dogs in a Pile are on Saturday, the 30th. Red Shahan with Brendan Scott Green on Sunday, the 31st. Colorado College Bluegrass Ensemble on Wednesday, June 3rd. Humphreys McGee for three nights, Thursday through Saturday, June 4th through 6th. 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You can find more information, schedules, and tickets at pinecreeklodgemontana.com. They hope to see you soon for some music between the pines.
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1: It's time for Field Notes, brought to you by the Montana Natural History Center. Tonight we're staying in a primitive cabin, lit with the enticing orange and warmth of the small cast-iron fireplace. We pull our toasted faces away from the hypnotic flame, determined to observe the night sky from the frozen surface of Lake Como, which is just down the rocky hill from the cabin. Hundreds of yards down that hill in the dark, the crunching noise of the gravelly sand beneath my friend's boots sounds inches away. The cold air carries sound with the same clarity and translucence the night sky displays. Hiking cautiously downhill around boulders and uneven stones, I am waiting until I reach the safety of the flat shore before looking up at the sky. Walking takes all my focus in the dark, even with the generous light from the almost full moon. We make our procession towards the white void, which is the snow-glazed surface of the lake. When I finally reach the icy waterside and look up, I cry out, "Look at the huge ring around the moon! It's a moon dog!" "That's called a moon dog?" someone asks. And we marvel at the beauty of the night sky and the halo of light around the full orb of the moon. For some reason, I feel an intense need to emphasize how special the ring around the moon is. For me, for all of us, for this place. Moondogs have many names: lunar halos, moon rings, or winter rings. Their scientific name is Paraselene, and they are made visible by a combination of specific circumstances. First of all, the night must be clear enough to see the moon. Simultaneously, there must be a translucent layer of cirrus or cirrostratus clouds, those thin, wispy clouds which take little more form than a loose brush mark across a page. Moondogs are most commonly seen when the moon is full, or nearly so. The temperature must be cold enough to freeze the cloud's moisture, creating hexagonal plate-shaped ice crystals that catch the moonlight. As light is refracted in millions of randomly oriented hexagonal ice crystals suspended in the atmosphere, a colorless ring becomes visible to the naked eye. According to folklore, moondogs are signs of approaching storms or bad weather. Because cirrus clouds often appear a few days before a large storm, this lore is scientifically sensible, although the same clouds can occur without any consistent weather change. Every time I have seen a lunar halo, it feels like some kind of memorandum or marking of time. I can only remember seeing moondogs 3 or 4 other times in my life, and each time all my attention has been drawn away from my night and into the sky's night. As the moon's light holds the sky, I feel held too. Moondogs have been checkpoints for me in my own story, like dog-eared pages in the paperback of my life. Seeing the sky held by the moon's light feels like a reminder of nothing more or less than, here you are, here is the sky, you are alive. Today's field note was written by Ellie Duncan with Heather McKee's NatureWorks class at the University of Montana. I'm Allison DeYoung for Field Notes, brought to you by the Montana Natural History Center, providing natural history education for schools and the public throughout Montana. To find out about upcoming events and programs at the center, call 327-0405 or visit our website at montananaturalist.org.

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1: 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North Fork Crossing plays on Friday, May 29th. Dogs in a Pile are on Saturday, the 30th. Red Shehan with Brennan Scott Green on Sunday, the 31st. Colorado College Bluegrass Ensemble on Wednesday, June 3rd. Humphreys McGee for three nights, Thursday through Saturday, June 4th through 6th. Tom Catmull on Sunday, June 7th. And many more. You can find more information, schedules, and tickets at pinecreeklodgemontana.com. They hope to see you soon for some music between the pines.
2: 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This is Human Capital, news and features of Montana government. I'm J.P. Pomnikowski. Human Capital is a feature on Gallatin Valley Community Radio, KGVM Bozeman, at 95.9 FM, and everywhere via streaming at kgvm.org. If you've received your primary election ballot in the mail, you will likely have noticed a change. There are now no blank lines for writing in Montana unofficial candidates. Montana voters won't be able to write undeclared candidates onto the ballot anymore, per a new law passed by the 2025 Republican majority Montana legislature. Gone from the new ballots are the blank ovals and empty write-in lines that, for as long as election officials could remember, have always been there for voters who wish to write in the name of anyone, or any fictional character, that they wanted for public office. Instructions for how to write in a name are still printed in the upper left corner of each ballot page, but which cannot be completed with the write-in spaces omitted. Dana Cosby, Yellowstone County Elections Administrator, explained, "The instructions are required. However, a write-in, in order to be counted, had to be qualified by either the county or the state for that office before ballots were finalized for the primary election." In truth, many of the write-in names scribbled on ballots by voters have long gone uncounted for a variety of disqualifying reasons. In order for a write-in candidate to count, the candidate had to meet residency requirements. Cosby says that write-in candidates like Mickey Mouse are disqualified because Mickey Mouse doesn't live in Montana. But even write-in names that coincide with actual residence, a George Washington and a Michael Jackson both currently reside in Montana, were not counted in 2024 unless election officials had been officially informed to look for a particular name or variant spellings of a particular name. Another reason for doing away with the ovals and blank spaces for write-in candidates is that ballot counting machines had to be programmed to look for write-ins. When there isn't an officially registered write-in candidate, the random names added by voters weren't tabulated, Cosby said. The 2025 legislature created a new law requiring that write-in candidates declare their candidacy at the same time that other candidates file to appear on the ballot, which narrowed the window of opportunity for write-in candidates to be recognized. A write-in candidate for the primary now must register in early March. Republican state legislators also passed a law prohibiting primary election losers from running as write-in candidates in the general election, a measure sometimes referred to as the sore loser law. There are no registered write-in candidates on the primary ballot, but there could be in the general election, as write-in candidates have until 90 days before an election to register their candidacies and all the name spelling variations they want to have counted. If the general election draws formal write-in candidates, the blank line and ovals will return to accommodate them. Many of the names historically written in by voters have been as cute as a cartoon mouse. Others were offensive. And there have been races won by write-ins, said Eric Semerad, Gallatin County Clerk and Recorder. Municipal races in West Yellowstone have been won by unregistered write-in candidates. Party precinct committee positions have also gone to write-in candidates. House Bill 207 wasn't the first attempt to apply new rules to write-ins, Semerad said. After the 2020 U.S. Senate race, county election administrators successfully lobbied the legislature to stop requiring that non-registered write-in candidates be counted. Thousands of names written onto the 2020 ballot had to be accounted for, Semerad said, including some that appeared only once. This is J.P. Pomnikowski for Human Capital on KGVM 95.9 FM and online at kgvm.org. 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

and the neighbors will ask, where's your husband? I'm standing right there. They ask if I'm a cousin. I mean, the one thing that just doesn't feel, this is terrible. I can't.

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0: 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This is Human Capital, news and features of Montana government. I'm J.P. Pomnikowski. Human Capital is a feature on Gallatin Valley Community Radio, KGVM Bozeman, at 95.9 FM, and everywhere via streaming at kgvm.org. If you've received your primary election ballot in the mail, you will likely have noticed a change. There are now no blank lines for writing in Montana unofficial candidates. Montana voters won't be able to write undeclared candidates onto the ballot anymore, per a new law passed by the 2025 Republican Majority Montana Legislature. Gone from the new ballots are the blank ovals and empty write-in lines that, for as long as election officials could remember, have always been there for voters who wished to write in the name of anyone, or any fictional character, that they wanted for public office. Instructions for how to write in a name are still printed in the upper left corner of each ballot page, but which cannot be completed with the write-in spaces omitted. Dana Cosby, Yellowstone County Elections Administrator, explained, "The instructions are required. However, a write-in, in order to be counted, had to be qualified by either the county or the state for that office before ballots were finalized for the primary election." In truth, many of the write-in names scribbled on ballots by voters have long gone uncounted for a variety of disqualifying reasons. In order for a write-in candidate to count, the candidate had to meet residency requirements. Cosby says that write-in candidates like Mickey Mouse are disqualified because Mickey Mouse doesn't live in Montana. But even write-in names that coincide with actual residents, a George Washington and a Michael Jackson both currently reside in Montana, were not counted in 2024 unless election officials had been officially informed to look for a particular name or variant spellings of a particular name. Another reason for doing away with the ovals and blank spaces for write-in candidates is that ballot counting machines had to be programmed to look for write-ins. When there isn't an officially registered write-in candidate, the random names added by voters weren't tabulated, Cosby said. The 2025 legislature created a new law requiring that write-in candidates declare their candidacy at the same time that other candidates file to appear on the ballot, which narrowed the window of opportunity for write-in candidates to be recognized. A write-in candidate for the primary now must register in early March. Republican state legislators also passed a law prohibiting primary election losers from running as write-in candidates in the general election, a measure sometimes referred to as the sore loser law. There are no registered write-in candidates on the primary ballot, but there could be in the general election, as write-in candidates have until 90 days before an election to register their candidacies and all the name-spelling variations they want to have counted. If the general election draws formal write-in candidates, the blank line and ovals will return to accommodate them. Many of the names historically written in by voters have been as cute as a cartoon mouse. Others were offensive. And there have been races won by write-ins, said Eric Semerad, Gallatin County Clerk and Recorder. Municipal races in West Yellowstone have been won by unregistered write-in candidates. Party precinct committee positions have also gone to write-in candidates. House Bill 207 wasn't the first attempt to apply new rules to write-ins, Semerad said. After the 2020 U.S. Senate race, county election administrators successfully lobbied the legislature to stop requiring that non-registered write-in candidates be counted. Thousands of names written onto the 2020 ballot had to be accounted for, Semerad said, including some that appeared only once. This is J.P. Pomnikowski for Human Capital on KGVM 95.9 FM and online at kgvm.org. 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
2: I'm Dr. Anthony Lizowitz, and this is Climate Connections. Vast, squishy bogs in northern Canada and western Siberia, and muddy, humid swamps in the Congo Basin will help shape the future of the world's climate. These waterlogged landscapes are types of peatlands, which form as plants break down slowly in watery, low-oxygen conditions. Over hundreds and thousands of years, this dead plant material builds up into thick layers of peat. This process keeps much of the carbon in those plants stored underground, so the carbon is not released to the atmosphere where it would contribute to global warming. And despite covering just 3% of the world's land surface, peatlands store more carbon than all the world's forests combined. But in recent decades, many peatlands have been drained for agriculture or other development, and some have burned in wildfires. When peatlands are damaged or destroyed, much of their stored carbon escapes into the atmosphere. Scientists estimate that degraded and destroyed peatlands produce about 4% of all climate warming emissions. So efforts to conserve and restore peatlands around the world are critical to helping reverse that trend. Climate Connections is produced by the Yale Center for Environmental Communication. To learn more about climate change, visit climateconnections.org.

0: I'm Rick Smith, and this is Labor History in Two.
1: On this day in labor history, the year was 1938. That was the day unemployed workers began a sit-down strike at the post office in Vancouver, British Columbia. They had been organized by the communist-led Relief Project Workers Union during the Great Depression. In Canada, federally funded works projects had been administered at the provincial level. By late 1937, the Prime Minister began to cut funding. Unable to financially sustain the projects alone, provincial Premier Thomas Petillo ended the works project for British Columbia. Masses of unemployed men thrown off their jobs, some driven to homelessness, organized occupations of the Hotel Georgia, the Vancouver Art Gallery, and the main post office to protest the cuts. While hotel owners paid protesters to leave, the occupation at the gallery and the post office lasted for weeks. Finally, on Father's Day, June 18th, gallery occupiers were driven out with tear gas. The post office strikers were met with much more violence. Royal Canadian Mounted Police led the assault with tear gas and forcibly dragging of sit-downers out of the building. Once evicted, they were met with the batons of local police. Organizers were singled out for especially severe beatings, and scores were hospitalized for their injuries. One striker, Arthur Redseth, had an eye knocked out, while his fellow sit-downer had his jaw broken for asking authorities to call an ambulance for his friend. Strike leader Steve Brody suffered permanent eye damage as well. News of the terror spread throughout the city, and by mid-afternoon, 10 to 15,000 protesters gathered to express outrage at what became known as Bloody Sunday in Vancouver. Premier Petillo denounced the strikers as having received too much sympathy. He nonetheless used the debacle as an opportunity to get federal funds reinstated.
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1: It's time for Field Notes, brought to you by the Montana Natural History Center. Let me take you on a journey. It's just a few miles, but over that short distance, we'll be transported not only to a dramatically different landscape, but also back through hundreds of millions of years of Earth's history. We'll leave the cool, green comfort of Red Lodge, cross the beautiful but unimaginatively named Rock Creek, and drive up and over what the locals call the East Bench. The steep descent that follows traces the contours of the grassy hills and valleys, past ghosts of once bustling mining towns. The change in scenery is already striking and inescapable. It's dry, and a lot warmer. Sage is suddenly everywhere. Everywhere, that is, where it's not too parched even for this hardiest of dryland flora. Low, vertical cliffs of tan sandstone have replaced the steep, evergreen-covered mountains as the dominant landform. We have just entered another world, the Bighorn Basin. Roughly the size of New Jersey, the basin is sparsely populated, but home to dozens of species of plants and animals well adapted for the extremes of desert life. Black bears, grizzlies, and even wolves are making a comeback here, rightfully rejoining the mountain bluebirds and horned toads that have thrived among the juniper-studded canyons throughout time immemorial. Beauty, though, isn't just skin deep, and as with people, it's what lies beneath that sets this country apart. The region has been covered by oceans, delta, and river ecosystems for most of the last half billion years, each one leaving behind layers of sediments hardened into stone by two things nature provides in abundance: pressure and time. Geology's forefathers taught us that sedimentary rocks are laid down in flat, horizontal layers, and that the oldest layers are on the bottom. In most places, these rules conspire to keep older layers locked away, hidden deep within the Earth, frustrating our efforts to study long-term changes in the planet's history. The Bighorn Basin, though, is more determined to reveal her secrets than most places. Around 70 million years ago, colliding tectonic plates created the Laramide Orogeny, a mountain-building event that violently and permanently altered Western North America. Mountain ranges across the West are the progeny of that slow-motion impact, where great quantities of the Earth's deep crust were thrust up through the overlying sedimentary rocks. Equal and opposite forces apply to rocks just as much as they do to falling apples. So where we find ranges that were forced upwards, so too will we find realms that have been flexed downwards. The same forces that produced the Pryor, Bighorn, Bridger, Owl Creek, Absaroka, and Beartooth Mountains simultaneously pushed the area they encircled downward into a shape of an enormous bowl or basin. In some places, that bowl reaches more than 5 miles deep. All of those previously inaccessible, deep sedimentary layers were tilted down towards the middle of that bowl, while their edges were dragged up towards the land's surface by the burgeoning mountains. The result of these patient and unyielding geological forces is a readily accessible 500-million-year record of ancient environments, making this one of Earth's greatest natural laboratories. It's irresistible to scientists who have long made their own lengthy and complicated journeys to the basin from around the world to study long-term changes in our planet's history. Some come to study climate change or the life cycle of mountain ranges, while others search for natural resources. As a paleontologist and director of Elevation Science Institute, I come for the adventure of studying the evolution of life and ecosystems. Each summer, our team of researchers, educators, and a small army of international citizen scientists make this simpler journey from Red Lodge past massive monuments to Earth's immense power and persistence to our own little secret corner of the basin. Here we hunt colossal dinosaurs and other fossils from the Jurassic period, 150 million years ago. It's only a tiny slice of what the basin has to offer, but it allows me the privilege of an epic journey through the vastness of both time and awe-inspiring landscapes. Today's field note was written in the Field Notes Writing Workshop at the Montana Natural History Center. I'm Jason Schein for Field Notes, brought to you by the Montana Natural History Center, providing natural history education for schools and the public throughout Montana. To find out about upcoming events and programs at the center, call 406-327-0405 or visit our website at montananaturalist.org.
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0: We're out of milk. Oh, do you remember this? Oh, then if you could do it for me, I'd be so grateful. If you really remember it, how I envy you. Listen, don't tell me how it ends, because... Wait. No, I think I remember it now. This is a sim. Oh my God, we're out of milk. It's the middle of the night and we're out of milk. The grocery store's four blocks away. Good luck, Mary, don't get killed. Don't get killed, don't get killed. Keep your head down, don't get killed. Run real fast down the middle of the street. I love you, honey, don't get killed. I don't wanna be no star. I don't wanna travel far. I don't want no fancy car. All I want's to not get killed. Don't get killed, don't get killed. That's the main thing, don't get killed. Run real fast down the middle of the street. I love you, honey, don't get killed. Cockroach on the bathroom wall, asshole at the shopping mall. All God's creatures, great and small, do their best to not get killed. Don't get killed, don't get killed. That's the main thing, don't get killed. Run real fast down the middle of the street. I love you, honey, don't get killed. Oh my God, we're out of milk. It's the middle of the night and we're out of milk. The grocery store's four blocks away. While you're there, get ice cream too. Thank you. Thank you. Okay. Thank you very much.
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2: This is Human Capital, news and features of Montana government. I'm J.P. Pomnikowski. 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If you've received your primary election ballot in the mail, you will likely have noticed a change. There are now no blank lines for writing in Montana unofficial candidates. Montana voters won't be able to write undeclared candidates onto the ballot anymore, per a new law passed by the 2025 Republican majority Montana legislature. Gone from the new ballots are the blank ovals and empty write-in lines that, for as long as election officials could remember, have always been there for voters who wish to write in the name of anyone, or any fictional character, that they wanted for public office. Instructions for how to write in a name are still printed in the upper left corner of each ballot page, but which cannot be completed with the write-in spaces omitted. Dana Cosby, Yellowstone County Elections Administrator, explained, "The instructions are required. However, a write-in, in order to be counted, had to be qualified by either the county or the state for that office before ballots were finalized for the primary election." In truth, many of the write-in names scribbled on ballots by voters have long gone uncounted for a variety of disqualifying reasons. In order for a write-in candidate to count, the candidate had to meet residency requirements. Cosby says that write-in candidates like Mickey Mouse are disqualified because Mickey Mouse doesn't live in Montana. But even write-in names that coincide with actual residence, a George Washington and a Michael Jackson both currently reside in Montana, were not counted in 2024 unless election officials had been officially informed to look for a particular name or variant spellings of a particular name. Another reason for doing away with the ovals and blank spaces for write-in candidates is that ballot counting machines had to be programmed to look for write-ins. When there isn't an officially registered write-in candidate, the random names added by voters weren't tabulated, Cosby said. The 2025 legislature created a new law requiring that write-in candidates declare their candidacy at the same time that other candidates file to appear on the ballot, which narrowed the window of opportunity for write-in candidates to be recognized. A write-in candidate for the primary now must register in early March. Republican state legislators also passed a law prohibiting primary election losers from running as write-in candidates in the general election, a measure sometimes referred to as the sore loser law. There are no registered write-in candidates on the primary ballot, but there could be in the general election, as write-in candidates have until 90 days before an election to register their candidacies and all the name spelling variations they want to have counted. If the general election draws formal write-in candidates, the blank line and ovals will return to accommodate them. Many of the names historically written in by voters have been as cute as a cartoon mouse. Others were offensive. And there have been races won by write-ins, said Eric Semerad, Gallatin County Clerk and Recorder. Municipal races in West Yellowstone have been won by unregistered write-in candidates. Party precinct committee positions have also gone to write-in candidates. House Bill 207 wasn't the first attempt to apply new rules to write-ins, Semerad said. After the 2020 U.S. Senate race, county election administrators successfully lobbied the legislature to stop requiring that non-registered write-in candidates be counted. Thousands of names written onto the 2020 ballot had to be accounted for, Semerad said, including some that appeared only once. This is J.P. Pomnikowski for Human Capital on KGVM 95.9 FM and online at kgvm.org. 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

0: York, this is Democracy Now!
1: Will individuals who assaulted Capitol Hill police officers be eligible for this fund?
2: Well, as it makes plain,
1: just let me know if they're eligible for the fund.
2: As was made plain yesterday, anybody in this country is eligible to apply if they believe they're a victim of weaponization.
1: Mr. Attorney General, let me ask you this. Are there going to be rules?
0: Outrage is growing over the Justice Department's move to create a nearly $1.8 billion fund that could be used to pay January 6 rioters and other people targeted by the Biden administration. In addition, the Justice Department has issued an extraordinary memo saying the IRS is, quote, forever barred, unquote, from investigating past tax returns of President Trump, his family, company, and related companies. The two moves come after President Trump dropped an unprecedented $10 billion lawsuit against his own IRS. We'll speak with the twice Pulitzer Prize-winning investigative reporter David K. Johnston, author of The Big Cheat, How Donald Trump Fleeced America and Enriched Himself and His Family. Then the Trump administration continues to ramp up pressure against Cuba.
3: A place called Cuba, which we will be taking over almost immediately. Now, Cuba's got problems. We'll finish one first. I like to finish a job.
0: The Justice Department's reportedly preparing to indict former Cuban President Raul Castro today. We'll go to Cuba for a report, then speak with Peter Kornbluh at the National Security Archive. And finally, Amnesty International finds executions around the world have surged to a 44-year high. In Iran, over 2,100 people were executed last year. We'll speak with Amnesty's Iran researcher. All that and more coming up. Welcome to Democracy Now!, democracynow.org, The War and Peace Report. I'm Amy Goodman. Iran's threatening that the war will spread beyond the Middle East if the U.S. attacks again. This comes after President Trump admitted he was, quote, an hour away, unquote, from resuming strikes on Iran before he was convinced to postpone the attack. It comes as Trump says Iran has 2 or 3 days to reach a deal to end the war or face renewed attacks. Meanwhile, the U.S. Senate voted Tuesday to advance a resolution to force Trump to end the war in Iran for the first time. Four Republicans, Senators Susan Collins of Maine, Lisa Murkowski of Alaska, Rand Paul of Kentucky, and Bill Cassidy of Louisiana, joined most Democrats in favor of advancing the resolution. Senator John Fetterman of Pennsylvania was the only Democrat to oppose the bill. Three Republicans, Senators John Cornyn of Texas, Tommy Tuberville of Alabama, and Tom Tillis of North Carolina, didn't vote. The bill would still need to pass the GOP-controlled House and would face a veto by President Trump. This comes as the New York Times is reporting the U.S. and Israel had intended to install Iran's former hardline president, Mahmoud Ahmadinejad, as Iran's leader in the early days of the war. An Israeli strike on Ahmadinejad's home in Tehran was reportedly designed to free him from house arrest, but injured him instead. According to the Times, Ahmadinejad has not been seen publicly since the strike. His current whereabouts are unknown. Lebanon's health ministry says at least 22 people have been killed in Israeli attacks in the past 24 hours, despite a 45-day ceasefire extension. Since March 2nd, over 3,000 Lebanese have been killed in Israeli strikes, and more than 1 million people, one-fifth of Lebanon's population, has been displaced. Israeli forces have intercepted the last remaining boats with a humanitarian aid flotilla attempting to breach the blockade on Gaza. Video from the flotilla's live stream showed Israeli soldiers opening fire on at least two of the vessels. Live stream footage also shows the activists putting on life jackets and raising their hands as Israeli soldiers approach to raid the boats. Over 400 activists aboard 50 vessels from the Global Samud flotilla have been abducted, among them Margaret Connolly, the sister of Irish President Catherine Connolly, as well as several U.S. citizens. The global Samud Flotilla said earlier today nearly 90 of the activists have reportedly started a hunger strike to protest their illegal abduction and in solidarity with the thousands of Palestinians held in Israeli prisons. The latest raid came just weeks after Israel attacked a previous humanitarian aid flotilla en route to Gaza. This is Saif Abu Keshek, who was detained in an Israeli prison for 10 days and released early this month. He was among 175 international activists forced off their aid ships on international waters at gunpoint in late April.
4: It's another crime that Israel continued to committing in the international water by intercepting those civilian boats that are protected by the international law and that the ICJA orders to deliver humanitarian aid into Gaza. They are being intercepted and attacked by Israeli soldiers and Israeli Navy.
0: The Trump administration's imposed sanctions now on Saif Abu Keshek and at least three other activists over their involvement with the Gaza humanitarian aid flotillas and what activists condemn as an escalating crackdown to silence them. Israel's far-right finance minister, Bezalel Smotrich, said Tuesday the International Criminal Court is seeking an arrest warrant against him. In his remarks from Jerusalem Tuesday, Smotrich, without evidence, blamed the Palestinian Authority for the alleged arrest warrant, saying it had, quote, started a war and it will get a war, unquote. Smotrich also ordered the forced evacuation of Palestinian residents in the village of Khan al-Ahmar. Smotrich has spearheaded the violent expansion of illegal settlements across the occupied West Bank. The International Criminal Court has not disclosed any details regarding a potential arrest warrant for him. In California, authorities confirmed the identities of two other victims killed in a shooting at the Islamic Center of San Diego Monday. 78-year-old Mansour Kaziah was a longtime employee of the mosque who'd called the police before he was killed. 57-year-old Nader Awad lived across the street from the Islamic Center. When he heard the gunfire, he ran towards the building. This comes after friends and family identified Amin Abdullah as the security guard who was killed while trying to prevent the attackers from entering the mosque. Meanwhile, the FBI says the two teenage attackers who opened fire on the San Diego mosque had met online and left writings expressing hate. According to writings obtained by the Associated Press, the suspected attackers expressed hateful rhetoric toward Jewish people, Muslims, and Islam, as well as the LGBTQ plus community, black people and women. The attackers also reportedly expressed beliefs about white people being eliminated. This is Imam Taha Hussein of the Islamic Center of San Diego.
5: We have never expected this, even though we tried throughout the years everything we could do, applying for Homeland Security grants. We have a fence, security armed guards, security cameras covering every single spot inside and outside the Islamic Center. What could we do more than this?
0: The Justice Department quietly slipped a provision into an agreement creating a $1.7 billion fund to compensate President Trump's allies. The addendum signed by Acting Attorney General Todd Blanche says the IRS is, quote, forever barred from investigating the tax returns of Trump, his family company and related companies. The announcement came as part of a settlement agreement between President Trump and his own administration after Trump, his sons and their family business sued the IRS for $10 billion. Over the leak of Trump's tax returns by an IRS employee. This comes as CNN's reporting that Todd Blanche, who previously served as President Trump's personal lawyer, was told last year to recuse himself from Justice Department matters involving Trump, citing ethics concerns. On Tuesday, Democratic Senator Chris Van Hollen grilled Blanche about the DOJ's $1.7 billion fund to make payments to Trump supporters who say they were wrongly investigated or prosecuted by previous administrations.
1: Will individuals who assaulted Capitol Hill police officers be eligible for this fund?
2: Well, as it makes plain, anybody is...
1: Just let me know if they're eligible for the fund.
2: As was made plain yesterday, anybody in this country is eligible to apply if they believe they're a victim of weaponization.
1: Mr. Attorney General, let me ask you this. Are there going to be rules that say that if you've assaulted a Capitol Hill police officer or committed a violent crime, you will not be eligible? Why not make that a rule?
2: I expect that, because I'm not one of the commissioners setting up the rules, I expect that there will be
1: rules. You're appointing four of the five members, aren't you, Mr. Attorney General?
2: Pardon me?
1: You're appointing four of the five members.
0: Blanche corrected him and said he's appointing all of the members. On Capitol Hill, Democratic senators grilled Transportation Secretary Sean Duffy about his reality television road trip project called The Great American Road Trip, featuring Duffy, who was previously a reality TV star, and his wife, Rachel Campos Duffy, and their nine children driving through 10 states. Democratic senators questioned Duffy about whether transportation companies can expect special treatment from the Trump administration after donating to the nonprofit that funded the trip. This is Democratic Senator Patty Murray of Washington.
6: How much did you rack up on gas during your Great American Road Trip? I understand that was paid for by groups and sponsors.
7: Well, this was a nonprofit funded the Great American Road Trip.
6: The nonprofit actually solicited funding from private organizations.
7: Yeah, I did not. Right.
6: Okay. Do you know how much gas?
7: No, I don't.
6: You don't.
7: But I know it's not as much as it was under Biden, which was $5 a gallon.
6: Holy cow! Okay. So just listen. Okay. Americans don't have corporate sponsors to pay for their gas.
0: World Health Organization Director Tedros Adhanom Ghebreyesus announced today there are 600 suspected cases of Ebola and 139 suspected deaths from the disease in Congo and Uganda, warning the numbers are expected to rise. He said at least 51 cases have been confirmed in Congo's northern provinces of Ituri and North Kivu, and at least two in Uganda's capital, Kampala. Nigeria's military said Tuesday a series of joint strikes with the United States against Islamic State fighters killed at least 175 people in recent days. Back in February, the Trump administration announced it had sent troops to Nigeria in what it claimed would be mostly a training and advisory role. The U.S. Africa Command, AFRICOM, confirmed the joint military operation, signaling U.S. troops have a more active role as the Trump administration intensifies its so-called war on terror in the region. The Trump administration is advancing plans to increase the number of white South Africans it admits to the United States as refugees. The proposal would see an additional 10,000 white South Africans resettled into the U.S., even as the Trump administration continues to block the entry of refugees from other countries. Under Trump's proposal, which was submitted to Congress, the U.S. would lift its record low refugee admissions figure from 7,500 to 17,500, with the additional openings reserved for Afrikaners. Trump has falsely claimed they face racial persecution, lies South African President Cyril Ramaphosa has decried as white supremacy and white victimhood, unquote. The U.S. has resettled just over 6,000 refugees between October and April. All except three were from South Africa. In California, a federal jury on Monday rejected Elon Musk's $150 billion lawsuit against OpenAI and Sam Altman. Musk alleged OpenAI was established as a nonprofit, then improperly turned into a for-profit corporation. The jury ruled Musk waited too long to sue over the matter. Musk has vowed to appeal the verdict. Republican Congressmember Thomas Massie of Kentucky lost his primary race to a Trump-backed challenger, Ed Gallrein. Massie has repeatedly defied President Trump during his tenure. He opposed U.S. military actions against Iran, publicly criticizing Trump's strikes as unconstitutional. He was also the co-author of the Epstein Files Transparency Act, along with Democratic Congressmember Ro Khanna, forcing the Justice Department to release files on the late convicted sex offender Jeffrey Epstein, a move Trump fiercely opposed. On Tuesday, Gallrein won the Republican primary in Kentucky's 4th Congressional District with nearly 55% of the vote. Trump's biggest donors backed Gallrein, and more than $32 million was spent on campaign ads in the Kentucky district, making it the most expensive House primary in U.S. history. The American Israel Public Affairs Committee and other pro-Israel interest groups spent over $9 million to defeat Massie. This is Congressmember Massie in a concession speech on Tuesday night.
8: We're tired of meddling overseas. We can't afford it. Our empire will collapse if we keep sending our money to other countries. I never picked a fight with the country that's tried to take me out here because I've never voted for foreign aid to any country. We got to take care of America first. America first.
0: This comes as Georgia's Secretary of State, Brad Raffensperger, lost the state's Republican gubernatorial primary. He had rebuked President Trump's efforts to overturn Georgia's 2020 presidential election results in a call to Raffensperger in 2021. President Trump had urged him to, quote, find 11,780 votes, unquote. One more vote than Joe Biden's margin of victory in 2020. On Tuesday, Raffensperger lost the gubernatorial primary to two pro-Trump candidates, Georgia's Lieutenant Governor Burt Jones and Rick Jackson, a billionaire healthcare executive. Meanwhile, DSA-backed candidate and progressive state representative Chris Robb won the Democratic primary to succeed retiring Congressmember Dwight Evans in Pennsylvania's 3rd District. Robb defeated Evans' preferred successor, Al Stanford, in the primary. And the People's Convocation for Palestine, an alternative graduation ceremony, was held at Rutgers University on Tuesday to honor Arab, Palestinian, and other targeted students who spoke up after the university canceled biotech CEO Rami El-Ghandour's commencement speech at the Rutgers School of Engineering's convocation. Citing vague complaints about a social media post on Israel and Palestine, Rutgers abruptly withdrew its convocation invitation. This is Rami El-Ghandour.
9: The truth in this particular moment is that a university should honor all of its students, all of its faculty, all of its people. What they chose to do here is something of political convenience. Right? When it became inconvenient to honor us, like Omar talked about, or me in giving this speech, what did they do? They just discarded us as if we don't matter.
0: And those are some of the headlines. This is Democracy Now!, democracynow.org, The War and Peace Report. I'm Amy Goodman. In an extraordinary move, the Justice Department issued a memo Tuesday saying the IRS is, quote, forever barred, unquote, from investigating past tax returns of President Trump, his family company, and related companies. The memo was issued a day after the Justice Department announced the creation of a $1.776 billion fund to make payments to individuals, including January 6 insurrectionists who say they were wrongly targeted. The so-called anti-weaponization fund would be overseen by five commissioners appointed by the Attorney General, who is President Trump's former personal attorney. The two announcements come after President Trump dropped his unprecedented $10 billion lawsuit against the Internal Revenue Service. Trump, his sons, and their family business filed the suit over the leak of their tax returns by a former IRS contractor who was sentenced to 5 years in prison for leaking the documents. Democrats and Republicans have expressed alarm over the agreements. On Monday, the Treasury Department's top lawyer, Brian Morrissey, resigned shortly after the fund was announced. On Tuesday, Acting Attorney General Todd Blanche testified before a Senate hearing about the fund. This is Maryland Democratic Senator Chris Van Hollen.
10: Mr. Attorney General, this is an outrageous, unprecedented slush fund that you set up. Simple question, will individuals who assaulted Capitol Hill police officers be eligible for this fund?
2: Well, as it makes plain, anybody is...
10: Just let me know if they're eligible for the fund.
2: As was made plain yesterday, anybody in this country is eligible to apply if they believe they're a victim of weaponization.
10: Mr. Attorney General, let me ask you this. Are there going to be rules that say that if you've assaulted a Capitol Hill police officer or committed a violent crime, you will not be eligible? Why not make that a rule?
2: I expect that, because I'm not one of the commissioners setting up the rules, I expect
10: that there will
2: be rules.
10: You're appointing four of the five members, aren't you, Mr. Attorney General?
2: Pardon me?
10: You're appointing four of the five members.
2: I am appointing all five members.
10: You can certainly set up the rules. I would hope you would make a rule that anyone convicted of assaulting a police officer or a violent crime is simply not eligible. They should not apply.
0: Senator Van Hollen later questioned Acting Attorney General Todd Blanche about his personal role in the agreement.
10: So you're not going to submit this proposal to any federal judge or independent?
2: There is no judge.
10: Any independent authority?
2: What does that mean, an independent authority? What
10: it means
2: mean?
10: Not somebody who's getting to pick five of the members who is the president's former personal attorney.
11: That would be somebody who would be independent.
12: I'm the acting attorney general, okay? The fact that I used to be President Trump's lawyer is just a fact, but I'm the acting attorney general. So don't say the president's former personal lawyer will do something. The acting attorney general will do something.
11: Mr. Attorney General, you are acting today like the president's personal attorney, and that's the whole problem. You've got his whole, you have a whole banner of his face hanging over the Department of Justice, and you and everybody else walks under it, and you are acting like you're his current personal attorney. Mr. Chairman, I have no further questions.
0: This all comes as CNN has revealed Todd Blanche was told last year to recuse himself from Justice Department matters involving Trump, citing ethics concerns. We're joined now by David K. Johnston, professor at Rochester Institute of Technology and Law, Journalism and Criminal Justice, Pulitzer Prize-winning investigative reporter, co-founder of DC Report. He's the author of three books on Trump, including The Big Cheat, How Donald Trump Fleeced America and Enriched Himself and His Family. David K. Johnston, thanks for joining us again. Can you respond to these developments, the so-called anti-weaponization fund and the Trump family and President Trump himself being protected from any future investigation into their finances and corruption?
13: Well, this is dictatorship in action. Donald Trump had declared himself to be our dictator shortly after resuming office last year. He has been acting like a dictator. Now, he hasn't fully consolidated his power, and there are various places where people have pushed back on him, but he is conducting himself as a dictator. And what he now has is a fund with an interesting number, $1.776 billion, to arm his goon squads, people like the Oath Keepers and the Proud Boys, to carry out acts of violence or intimidation against people on his behalf with no accountability for who receives this money, no rationale for it. And he's able to do this because, at least for the moment, our Constitution doesn't have adequate safeguards to address what happens when you have the third generation head of a four generation white collar crime boss in the White House and his personal lawyer, who by law is still Donald Trump's lawyer, Blanche, as the acting attorney general.
0: Talk about this fund again. $1.776 billion. Of course, I emphasize that because it's 1776.
13: Well, under this fund, a five-member board appointed by Todd Blanche, the acting attorney general, would decide who gets the money. There would be no public notification of this and accounting for it, only a confidential report to Todd Blanche or whoever is attorney general at the time. There's no rules that would prohibit, as Senator Von Hollen pointed out, those who assaulted police officers from receiving money. And this is simply a slush fund to pay a criminal enforcement arm, a violent arm of Trump's supporters to intimidate people. And remember, Donald Trump always described his failed effort to overthrow our government in 2021 as a day of love. Only Donald Trump and people who believe that he should be our dictator would, of course, see it that way.
0: Let's go back to Tuesday's Senate hearing. Acting Attorney Todd Blanche, Acting Attorney General Todd Blanche, was questioned by Senator Chris Coons of Delaware.
14: Has it ever happened that a sitting president sued his own government for $10 billion and then directed the settlement of the case and the establishment of a payout fund?
12: Not that I'm aware of, but there's a lot of things that President Trump's the first of. No president had been indicted 1, 2, 3, 4, 5, 6, 7, 8 times either.
14: Correct. No president's been indicted. And will you commit that none of this money will go to President Trump's campaign donors?
12: I am not committing to anything beyond the settlement agreement itself. When you say campaign donors, that they are not excluded from seeking compensation.
14: Last question. Weaponized. During police week, I heard from a number of law enforcement friends who found it appalling that there was the possibility that folks like the Oath Keepers, the Proud Boys, who had assaulted Capitol police officers could receive multi-million dollar payouts from this fund. Will you commit that no one who has been convicted of assaulting a police officer will receive a payout from this fund?
12: So I share the concerns that apparently members of the law enforcement gave to you last week, although none of this was announced last week, so that's surprising. But
14: they had heard rumors that there would be a settlement fund.
12: Okay. But anybody can apply. The commission will set, the commissioners will set rules, I'm sure. That's not for me to set. That's for the commissioners. And whether an individual, an Oath Keeper, as you just mentioned, applies for compensation, is anybody in this country can apply.
0: And of course, it was pointed out that the administration, Todd Blanche, President Trump's former personal attorney, can fire any of the commissioners as well. But your response overall, David K. Johnston?
13: Well, I think this setup is completely contrary to law. The problem is who has standing, that is the right to intervene and try to stop it. Now, the IRS makes settlements with people and they promise that this is closed. We're not going to continue this anymore. But the fact that this agreement includes this side agreement that the Trump organization, Donald Trump, members of his family may not be examined on their past tax returns just screams that Donald Trump is, in fact, a criminal level tax cheat. Now, this is not the only avenue to address Donald Trump's tax cheating. And this is a man who we know from the tax returns that have been made public because of the House Democrats led by Richard Neal and the leak, as well as the ones I found in the public record, that Donald Trump has been creating non-existent companies, just made up fictitious companies, and taking tax losses that reduced his taxes for all the way back to at least 1984. That's a pattern of criminal behavior that establishes what's called mens rea or criminal intent. Now, the Manhattan District Attorney Alvin Bragg or the New York State Attorney General Letitia James, they can go after Trump over his state and city taxes. And twice in the past, judges have found that Donald Trump committed tax fraud. These were civil, not criminal cases. They included Trump forging the signature of his tax preparer, his longtime tax lawyer and tax accountant, which could have been prosecuted as a crime. And I've written a piece, it ran in the New York Daily News 3 years ago, showing how Alvin Bragg could easily get Donald Trump convicted of criminal tax fraud if he would bring such a case. And of course, they can also pursue it civilly. But as it stands, Donald Trump basically will now not have to pay the what the New York Times estimates is more than $100 million, and I think that's a very conservative number, in taxes that from the past. And he will get a walk on what are clearly, from the released tax returns, felony-level tax crimes.
0: On Tuesday, Vice President J.D. Vance held an unusual press conference at the White House. He was questioned about Trump's stock trades by Andrew Feinberg, the White House correspondent at The Independent.
15: How can you and your administration argue to Americans that you're cleaning up corruption, you're preventing fraud, you're fighting the sorts of things that harm people and people's financial situations, when the president seems to be talking up stocks that he owns, selling them and enriching himself?
16: The president doesn't sit at the Oval Office on his computer on his like Robinhood account buying and selling stocks. That's absurd. He has independent wealth advisors who manage his money. He is a wealthy person. He has had success in business. He's not making these stock trades himself. And your question imputes that. It doesn't say it exactly, but a reasonable person listening to that question would assume the president is sitting around and doing that. He's not. Second of all, you're right. I am a big fan of banning members of Congress from trading stocks. So is the President of the United States. All of us believe that nobody should be taking proprietary information gained from public service and buying and selling stocks. We want to ban that process.
0: He answered that question after attacking the questioner. But David K. Johnston, if you can talk about President Trump's stock trades, how much he's made, and responding to Vance saying is not as if he's doing it himself on his own computer.
13: Well, that's a complete red herring that he's not doing it on his computer. What we want to know is what kind of information did the purchasers on Trump's behalf, the brokers and agents, have about events that were going to happen? Why is the Trump administration not looking into these enormous commodities and stock bets that were placed 15, 20 minutes before major White House announcements that influenced the market? We see no sign that that's being pursued. And of course, if the Trump administration thinks members of Congress shouldn't be allowed to trade stocks, and I think that's what the law should be, why isn't he following his own belief? And the reason is, of course, Donald, who I've known and covered for almost 40 years, doesn't believe the rules apply to him. He believes he's special. He believes that the rest of us are all idiots unless we support him, and that no law applies to him because of his special status in the world. And when I said in 2011, Donald thinks that he should run not just America, but the whole world, there were various people who mocked me. What did Donald Trump say about a year ago? I run the country and the whole world. He sees himself as the world dictator. So why would he be troubled by little things like trading in stocks when he's in the White House, where those stock prices are influenced by his actions?
0: You've written three books on Donald Trump, David K. Johnston. You've won two Pulitzer Prizes. What shocked you most about what has just been revealed?
13: Oh, the brazenness of closing the audit the way Todd Blanche did this. You notice Todd Blanche is the one who signed the letter. What that tells you is that no other lawyer in the Justice Department was going to put their reputation, if not their law license, at risk by signing this utterly corrupt agreement. Now, Todd Blanche remains Donald Trump's lawyer since the criminal trial where Trump was convicted on 34 felonies. So he has a conflict of interest, and one would hope that the New York State Bar would go after the law license of Todd Blanche. And a future administration, assuming we get past Trump's dictatorship, which I no longer think is a guaranteed event, could go into court and basically say to a judge, this agreement isn't worth the paper that it's written on, and attack this agreement. I think it is inherently corrupt. There is no controversy, as the Constitution requires, because the parties here are Donald Trump, an individual, and Donald Trump, the President of the United States. That's not a controversy. This is theft of taxpayer money, plain and simple.
0: David K. Johnston, Professor, Rochester Institute of Technology and Law, Journalism and Criminal Justice, Pulitzer Prize-winning investigative reporter, co-founder of DC Report, author of three books on Trump, including The Big Cheat, How Donald Trump Fleeced America and Enriched Himself and His Family. Coming up, we look at Cuba as the Trump administration's reportedly preparing to indict the former Cuban president, Raul Castro. Stay with us.

0: killed. Multiple outlets are reporting the forthcoming indictment will detail charges against Castro related to the 1996 shootdown of two airplanes operated by the Miami-based exile group Brothers to the Rescue, in which four people were killed. Castro was Cuba's defense minister at the time of the incident. The Department of Justice is holding an event to honor the victims at the Miami Freedom Tower this afternoon, according to an invitation reviewed by Reuters. Today also marks Cuban Independence Day, as recognized by the United States and celebrated by many Cuban Americans. The Cuban government commemorates Cuban independence on a separate date in October. The indictment would be the latest escalation in an ongoing pressure campaign against the Cuban government. Last week, CIA Director John Ratcliffe traveled to Havana to meet with Cuban officials a day after Cuba announced it had run out of diesel and fuel oil due to the U.S. blockade and sanctions. On Tuesday, as President Trump was showing gathered reporters his White House ballroom construction project, a journalist asked the president if a diplomatic deal can be reached with Cuba. Here's how Trump responded.
1: With Cuba? I think so. Yeah, I think so. I am very prone toward the Cuban Americans. They've been incredible people. Many of them have lost family members. They've been very badly hurt themselves. They've been in prison. They've come to this country and they've been very successful. The Cuban American people in Miami, I mean, they are amazing people. Most of them are in Miami, in Florida, but mostly in Miami. I'm very, very prone to helping them. I mean, I think I got 97% of that vote.
0: For more, we're joined by two guests, and Havana Independent journalist Ed Augustine is with us. He's reported from Havana for over a decade. His recent piece for The New York Times headlined, Cuban patients are dying because of U.S. blockade, doctors say. And from Cape Cod, we're joined by Peter Kornbluh, Cuba specialist at the National Security Archive, co-author of Back Channel to Cuba, The Hidden History of Negotiations Between Washington and Havana. Kornbluh's new piece for The Nation is headlined, The CIA Goes to Cuba. In a moment, we're going to talk about the CIA director just recently going to Cuba. But first, Ed Augustine, describe the conditions on the ground in Cuba and what you understand is happening today, the possible U.S. indictment against the 94-year-old former Cuban president, Raul Castro.
2: In Cuba, it's very clear to any of us here that we're witnessing an unfolding humanitarian crisis, which has been long in the creation, largely man-made, but which is now getting worse every passing day. Why? We're now 4 months into an oil blockade imposed by the Trump administration, and in those 4 months, only one Russian oil tanker carrying just over 700,000 barrels of oil and a trickle of oil from Florida that only goes to the private sector has come in. And anyone with common sense, regardless of political ideology, can see that a country that doesn't have oil in this day and age can't run, can't sustain life. And so I've just come back from a reporting trip in eastern Cuba. Eastern Cuba is far poorer than where I'm speaking from you today in Havana, the capital. And it's harrowing to see results. It's harrowing to see the immiseration of the entire population, almost the entire population, particularly the vulnerable. So a few examples. Hunger is rising in Cuba. 10 years ago, Cuba was one of the only countries in Latin America, according to UNICEF, to have all but eliminated child malnutrition. Well, child malnutrition is growing. And I was speaking to farmers in the east who have brand new tractors donated to them by the UN World Food Program, can't use them, haven't had any diesel since February. And I was speaking to the UN Special Rapporteur on the Right to Food. She warned of a growing food crisis that could potentially result in not just malnutrition and undernutrition, but widespread hunger if this goes on. Other diplomats here worry about starvation. The right to water. Electricity in Cuba is overwhelmingly produced by petrol, and electricity is used to pump 80% of the water in the island. According to Cuban authorities, over a million of people in the country already go without drinking water in their own house. They tend to, you know, rely on neighbors and the local church, things like that, go down the road to go to a well to get it. That number is rocketing up because there's no fuel to pump the water. I was in an extraordinary situation in 18-story high-rises in Santiago de Cuba, Cuba's second city, the main city in the east, where because the power cuts are now running about 20 hours a day, people can't cook. They used to cook with electricity, with an electric hob. They used to cook with cooking gas. But the cooking gas came from Venezuela, in the case of Santiago.

0: And so what happens now is that the rich are cooking with charcoal, which basically costs us a Cuban salary for a month to get, so they have less access to food. And the poor, who can't afford it, need to walk down the motorway with a machete, chop some wood, and walk back with it over their, with their, over their shoulder in order to be able to cook. And very poor people I spoke to are simply just going to mounting piles of trash to the mountain because there's no diesel to move it away. Obviously, a terrible public health risk in terms of dengue and rodents and other diseases that can be there. They're just going and picking up cardboard. And to see people cooking in high rises where ventilation is not good, with soot everywhere because of charcoal, cardboard and wood, it's harrowing. People are coughing while they are cooking. One lady I spoke to, the water, when it comes, she uses it to throw over her kitchen to try and get some of the stench away. The curtains are yellow and full of soot. And many people now are just eating one meal a day. Again, even the food that's being produced, it's not getting to the cities increasingly because there's no diesel to transport it. So what we're seeing is the immiseration of pretty much an entire population, people like me, foreign correspondents, rich Cubans, Cubans that receive remittances from Miami. They're doing okay because the private sector's grown a lot in recent years. But it's the collective punishment of a population, particularly targeting poor Black communities, pregnant women, children, and the elderly.
1: Your headline piece in the New York Times, Cuban patients are dying because of U.S. blockade, doctors say. We're talking about an island, Cuba, that was once renowned for its universal health care system, known for its sending its own doctors abroad to help in times of emergency. Can you talk about the crisis in the hospitals of Cuba?
0: Yeah. So for that article, I spoke to over a dozen public health experts in largely U.S. Ivy League universities, and I spoke to a great many Cuban doctors. I've reported on health here for a number of years, and so I've got a lot of contacts there. It was difficult to get people to go on record, the Cuban doctors, because Cuba is a very proud country, and not too long ago it mastered itself. It was boasted about how good it was at health. It talked about itself as a health powerhouse. And so this is painful for Cuban authorities to admit, and it was difficult to get people to go on record, but eventually I did. What they're telling me is very, very clear. People are dying as a result of the oil blockade. That would be happening in any country you don't allow oil in. Okay, so for example, I spoke to an anesthesiologist in the main pediatric hospital in the country. Because of the lack of oil, fewer mothers are getting to the pediatric hospital with their children because they simply can't get there. Sometimes when he is operating, the power goes out and has gone out mid-operation, where he's operating kids that can be babies, rather, that can be weeks old, and has to maintain their vital maintain them alive without a screen to look at their vital signs before the backup power system kicks in. I spoke to vaccine developers who tell me that production of the Cuban medication is down to lower than 20% of what it ought to be, because there's simply no diesel in the production plants. Vicente Veres, perhaps Cuba's most famous vaccine developer, Cuba was the only country in Latin America to come up with its own COVID vaccines, and they're damn good. They're as good as the Pfizer vaccine, over 90% efficacy. He told me, Ed, I went into public health so that my children and grandchildren would have nothing to envy of children in the developed world. And that's what we achieved. Cuba currently has higher vaccination rates for most diseases than the United States. He told me, Ed, I am now worried about the future of my grandchildren. He told me that I am worried that the vaccines that we have stored in polyclinics might spoil. They have to be kept refrigerated. Thankfully, due to a lot of international solidarity and due to the Cuban government's prioritization of health, there's been a lot of solar panels going up, and as far as I can see, it's a hospital down the road, the main hospitals and clinics are getting solar panels, and now, in many cases, those vaccines are safe for now. But those vaccines also need to be stored in warehouses, and they need to be transported. And so it's very, very clear as a bell, speaking to Cuban vaccine developers and pharmacists and surgeons and doctors, that this oil blockade is killing. Public health specialists that I spoke to said the main group it kills is children, if you look at sanctions more broadly, not just an oil blockade, but sanctions, there was an important article in the Lancet Global Health, prestigious health journal last year, which for the first time shows causation, not just correlation, causation between sanctions and death. And this was not just Cuba, it was a global study, biggest study ever done like that. And it found that 51% of those killed by sanctions around the world are children under five. Life is the most fragile when it's first, when it first comes into the world. And so wherever you look, there is death and suffering as a direct result. And this is just in hospitals. If you broaden out to food and charcoal and lack of water, there's a myriad of other consequences wherever you look.
1: Ed Augustine is an independent journalist based in Cuba for the last 13 years. We'll link to your piece in the New York Times, headlined "Cuban Patients Are Dying Because of U.S. Blockade," doctors say, speaking to us from Havana. We are also joined by Peter Kornbluh, Cuba specialist at the National Security Archive, author of "Back Channel to Cuba." If you can talk, Peter, about both the CIA going to Cuba, you just wrote a piece in The Nation about this, the director going there, and the imminent indictment, as is being reported by multiple media outlets, of the 94-year-old former president, Raul Castro.
2: Yeah, Amy, this is the 1-2 punch of U.S. aggression against Cuba, which is escalating dramatically over the last week. You had the director of the CIA, a CIA that has a long history of covert operations to roll back the Cuban Revolution, going all the way back to the early 60s, to the Bay of Pigs operations in 1960-61, going to Cuba on a diplomatic trip, an overt mission, to give the Cubans an ultimatum. And that ultimatum essentially had several parts. One is, you remember what happened in Venezuela. You have to take Donald Trump very seriously. Two is, the United States wants it to be clear to you that we don't want to see mass migration as this humanitarian crisis that Ed has just described evolves, and we don't want to see repression when the discontent and frustration of the Cuban people boils over. And finally, you have a dwindling window in which we are going to continue to talk to you. Essentially, military options are on the table and coming soon. Literally, as the CIA director was leaving, the Department of Justice leaked to the press that an indictment of Raul Castro was coming today at 1 o'clock at the Freedom Tower in Miami. This is going to be an extraordinary event on May 20th, Independence Day in Cuban history. It's going to generate a tremendous attention. And let me just say that the indictment of Raul Castro for the shoot down of the Brothers to the Rescue planes more than 30 years ago accomplishes three important things for the Trump administration. It sends a bone of red meat to the rabidly anti-Castro Miami community. It gives them a significant victory. Politicians have been pushing very hard for years for the indictment of Raul Castro. Two, this sends a clear warning to the Cubans. It's almost psychological warfare against the Cuban leadership. This is the MO, the modus operandi that the United States used in the case of Nicolas Maduro in Venezuela. Trump indicted him and then went in and seized him. And here, trumped up charges, if you will, against Raul Castro basically sets the stage for the same type of operation as it would be perceived in Cuba and around the world. And finally, just as Trump did in Venezuela, he will circumvent the War Powers Act if he attacks Cuba and simply tell Congress that this is a law enforcement operation. Any special forces attempt to go in and seize or assassinate Raul Castro. And that is what I think you can expect to see in the coming days.
1: Mm. explain who Brothers to the Rescue are, founded by Jose Basulto, a CIA operative, as reported by the Miami Herald, who admitted to committing terrorist acts against Cuba in the past, like firing a cannon at a hotel.
2: Right. Well, that firing of that cannon in the hotel, Basulto was on a speedboat. He was a Bay of Pigs veteran. He was trying to assassinate Fidel Castro at that time. And years later, during the Balsero crisis, the rafting crisis, after the collapse of the Soviet Union, when Cuba was experiencing another extraordinary humanitarian crisis, thousands of people were fleeing. And Basulto, who's a pilot, created an organization called Brothers to the Rescue. And they started out in 1992-93 flying what are called spotting missions over the Florida Straits, identifying small rafts, alerting the U.S. Coast Guard that those rafts were out there and needed to be helped. It was a humanitarian mission. But once the Clinton administration settled, negotiated an end to the Balsero crisis with the Cuban government of Fidel Castro, Balsero then turned his Brothers to the Rescue into a provocation mission instead of a humanitarian mission. And his flights continued, but they started to overfly Cuban territory, dropping leaflets and chotskas over the heads of the Cuban people. And then Basulto would land back in Florida and crow about his ability to intrude on U.S. On Cuban airspace. We want confrontation, is one of the things he told, I believe, NBC News at the time. And these provocative flights continued and continued. And U.S. officials got involved, pressing the FAA to kind of clip Basulto's wings and stop these flights from taking place. The FAA dilly-dallied, the Federal Aviation Administration dilly-dallied in its investigation. And even though U.S. officials, including White House officials, pressed the FAA to block his flights because the Cubans were threatening to shoot these flights down, the flights continued, and the final flight on February 24th, 1996, resulted in the Cuban Air Force rocketing two of these Cessna planes and killing four members of Brothers to the Rescue.
1: Mm-hmm. And this was under the Clinton government. Finally, Peter Kornbluh, as you look at what happened with Venezuela, people hardly talk about the fact that the Venezuelan president and the first lady are imprisoned here in New York. What you see happening, President Lula of Brazil just said President Trump assured him there would not be an invasion.
2: Well, you know, an invasion is one thing. A U.S. invasion and occupation of Cuba is one thing. Perhaps that is not, I think, the immediate goal and priority of the Trump administration. But an attack on Cuba, a special forces operation to seize or assassinate Raul Castro, is certainly on the table. And a series of strategic surgical strikes on Cuban targets, military targets, attempting essentially to kill the leadership of the Cuban military, are also quite on the table. This has been reported by Politico and CBS and other outlets recently. And obviously, if you look at what the U.S. military has been doing recently with surveillance flights over Cuba and other warnings to the Cuban government that their time is running out, it is absolutely clear that the U.S. military is preparing contingency operations in case Trump's impatience runs out because Cuba has not met his imperial demands fast enough.
1: Peter Kornbluh, I want to thank you for being with us, of the National Security Archive, co-author of Back Channel to Cuba, The Hidden History of Negotiations Between Washington and Havana. We'll link to your nation piece, The CIA Goes to Cuba. Coming up, executions around the world have surged to a 44-year high. We'll speak with Amnesty's Iran researcher, where the number of executions doubled last year. Stay with us.

0: Juliette Venegas in the Democracy Now! Studio. This is Democracy Now! I'm Amy Goodman. We end today's show looking at the death penalty. Amnesty International has found global executions surged to a 44-year high last year. The spike in executions driven by Iran, where 2,100 people were executed, more than double the number there in 2024. We're joined now by Rahab Arini, human rights lawyer and researcher on Iran for Amnesty International, contributed to the new Amnesty International Global Report on Death Sentence and Executions in 2025. Raha, talk about what happened in Iran in the last year.
1: Hello, Amy. Thank you for having me. Iran has been the second executioner in the world for decades. However, even by the authorities' own grim record, 2025 was a horrific year. We have recorded the highest number of executions carried out in Iran since the early 1980s. And this is in a context where the Iranian authorities have intensified the use of the death penalty as a tool of political repression to create a climate of fear and intimidation in the society and deter dissent. We documented the execution of over 2,100 people in 2025. Around half of them are for drug-related offenses, which affect the most impoverished sectors of the Iranian society. We also documented an increased use of the death penalty against protesters, dissidents, and those accused of espionage who face grossly unfair trials before revolutionary courts in Iran.
0: You mentioned Iran is number two. Let's talk about number one. Amnesty notes that 2025 death penalty count doesn't include thousands of executions in China that the organization believes have been carried out, remaining the world's top executioner, Raha.
1: China has kept the number of executions that it carries out every year a state secret. And as a result, even though Amnesty believes that thousands of executions take place in China every year, we are unable to provide a minimum credible figure. A number of states in the world, including China, Saudi Arabia, the US, are the largest executioners in the world year after year. And they, along with Vietnam, North Korea, and 15 other countries, so all in all, 17 countries constitute a small minority in the world that keep insisting on the use of the death penalty as a tool of control and repression against this global trend toward the abolition of the death penalty. So the report on the one hand is grim because it shows this escalating use of the death penalty by a minority of the states in the world, but it also shows that the global effort for the abolition of the death penalty has succeeded as two-thirds of the countries in the world now have stopped using the death penalty in law or practice.
0: Finally, Rahab Arini, what is the effect of the U.S. and Israel bombing Iran when it comes to repression of Iranians?
1: People in Iran now are caught between unlawful Israeli and U.S. armed attacks on the one hand and deadly cycles of repression at the hands of Iran's own authorities. The attacks caused major civilian harm and intensified the economic hardship that people have faced in Iran for decades. And they just started weeks after people in Iran were in a state of collective shock, grief and trauma following the unprecedented January protest massacres. In the context of the armed conflict, the Iranian authorities have intensified the climate of repression and have used national security and the armed conflict as a pretext to carry out further mass arbitrary arrests. Thousands of people have now been arrested, and they have also intensified the use of politically motivated death penalty cases. So since the armed conflict began in late February, there has been at least 32 politically motivated executions. They included young protesters who had been arrested just weeks earlier in January 2026, dissidents and those accused of espionage or collaboration with foreign governments who usually face charges such as enmity against God or corruption on earth that are very vague and broad, and they fall under the jurisdiction of revolutionary courts that are fundamentally unfair and rely on torture-tainted confessions. So the situation now has become very dire, and people in Iran face dual atrocity risk.
0: We have to leave it there.
1: War crimes and crimes against.
0: Raha Bahraini, we thank you so much for being with us with Amnesty International. We'll link to the new Amnesty report. That does it for our show. I'll be at the IFC Center tonight for Steal the Story, Please, with Nermeen Sheikh.
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3: 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This is Human Capital, news and features of Montana government. I'm J.P. 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If you've received your primary election ballot in the mail, you will likely have noticed a change. There are now no blank lines for writing in Montana unofficial candidates. Montana voters won't be able to write undeclared candidates onto the ballot anymore, per a new law passed by the 2025 Republican majority Montana legislature. Gone from the new ballots are the blank ovals and empty write-in lines that, for as long as election officials could remember, have always been there for voters who wish to write in the name of anyone, or any fictional character, that they wanted for public office. Instructions for how to write in a name are still printed in the upper left corner of each ballot page, but which cannot be completed with the write-in spaces omitted. Dana Cosby, Yellowstone County Elections Administrator, explained, "The instructions are required. However, a write-in, in order to be counted, had to be qualified by either the county or the state for that office before ballots were finalized for the primary election." In truth, many of the write-in names scribbled on ballots by voters have long gone uncounted for a variety of disqualifying reasons. In order for a write-in candidate to count, the candidate had to meet residency requirements. Cosby says that write-in candidates like Mickey Mouse are disqualified because Mickey Mouse doesn't live in Montana. But even write-in names that coincide with actual residence, a George Washington and a Michael Jackson both currently reside in Montana, were not counted in 2024 unless election officials had been officially informed to look for a particular name or variant spellings of a particular name. Another reason for doing away with the ovals and blank spaces for write-in candidates is that ballot counting machines had to be programmed to look for write-ins. When there isn't an officially registered write-in candidate, the random names added by voters weren't tabulated, Cosby said. The 2025 legislature created a new law requiring that write-in candidates declare their candidacy at the same time that other candidates file to appear on the ballot, which narrowed the window of opportunity for write-in candidates to be recognized. A write-in candidate for the primary now must register in early March. Republican state legislators also passed a law prohibiting primary election losers from running as write-in candidates in the general election, a measure sometimes referred to as the sore loser law. There are no registered write-in candidates on the primary ballot, but there could be in the general election, as write-in candidates have until 90 days before an election to register their candidacies and all the name-spelling variations they want to have counted. If the general election draws formal write-in candidates, the blank line and ovals will return to accommodate them. Many of the names historically written in by voters have been as cute as a cartoon mouse. Others were offensive. And there have been races won by write-ins, said Eric Semerad, Gallatin County Clerk and Recorder. Municipal races in West Yellowstone have been won by unregistered write-in candidates. Party precinct committee positions have also gone to write-in candidates. House Bill 207 wasn't the first attempt to apply new rules to write-ins, Semerad said. After the 2020 U.S. Senate race, county election administrators successfully lobbied the legislature to stop requiring that non-registered write-in candidates be counted. Thousands of names written onto the 2020 ballot had to be accounted for, Semerad said, including some that appeared only once. This is J.P. Pomnikowski for Human Capital on KGVM 95.9 FM and online at kgvm.org. All past episodes of Human Capital are available online anytime at kgvm.org.

It's the coffee blue, and I like a certain brand, Michael's House. It's good till the last drop, just like it says on the can. I used to have a good cooking, a good Michael's House. She moved away. Some said Memphis and some said Leland. But I found her, I wanted to cook me some good Michael's House. I understand if I can get just a spoonful of Michael's House, do me much good as two or three cups of this other coffee.

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Well, I mean, when your baby gets mad and she won't do right, go to bed at night

0: insane. It's all about that loving, that loving spoonful. I'll class all right, that loving.
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2: I'm Dr. Anthony Lizerwitz, and this is Climate Connections. Vast, squishy bogs in northern Canada and western Siberia, and muddy, humid swamps in the Congo Basin will help shape the future of the world's climate. These waterlogged landscapes are types of peatlands, which form as plants break down slowly in watery, low-oxygen conditions. Over hundreds and thousands of years, this dead plant material builds up into thick layers of peat. This process keeps much of the carbon in those plants stored underground, so the carbon is not released to the atmosphere, where it would contribute to global warming. And despite covering just 3% of the world's land surface, peatlands store more carbon than all the world's forests combined. But in recent decades, many peatlands have been drained for agriculture or other development, and some have burned in wildfires. When peatlands are damaged or destroyed, much of their stored carbon escapes into the atmosphere. Scientists estimate that degraded and destroyed peatlands produce about 4% of all climate warming emissions. So efforts to conserve and restore peatlands around the world are critical to helping reverse that trend. Climate Connections is produced by the Yale Center for Environmental Communication. To learn more about climate change, visit climateconnections.org.

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1: I'm Rick Smith, and this is Labor History in Two. On this day in labor history, the year was 1938. That was the day unemployed workers began a sit-down strike at the post office in Vancouver, British Columbia. They had been organized by the communist-led Relief Project Workers Union during the Great Depression. In Canada, federally funded works projects had been administered at the provincial level. By late 1937, the Prime Minister began to cut funding. Unable to financially sustain the projects alone, provincial Premier Thomas Petillo ended the works project for British Columbia. Masses of unemployed men thrown off their jobs, some driven to homelessness, organized occupations of the Hotel Georgia, the Vancouver Art Gallery, and the main post office to protest the cuts. While hotel owners paid protesters to leave, the occupation at the gallery and the post office lasted for weeks. Finally, on Father's Day, June 18th, gallery occupiers were driven out with tear gas. The post office strikers were met with much more violence. Royal Canadian Mounted Police led the assault with tear gas and forcibly dragging of sit-downers out of the building. Once evicted, they were met with the batons of local police. Organizers were singled out for especially severe beatings, and scores were hospitalized for their injuries. One striker, Arthur Redseth, had an eye knocked out, while his fellow sit-downer had his jaw broken for asking authorities to call an ambulance for his friend. Strike leader Steve Brody suffered permanent eye damage as well. News of the terror spread throughout the city, and by mid-afternoon, 10 to 15,000 protesters gathered to express outrage at what became known as Bloody Sunday in Vancouver. Premier Petillo denounced the strikers as having received too much sympathy. He nonetheless used the debacle as an opportunity to get federal funds reinstated.
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1: It's time for Field Notes, brought to you by the Montana Natural History Center. In April, the boulevard bur oaks are hard to love. Hard, gnarly clusters cover their dark, empty branches. If I pay any attention at all to these scary silhouettes, it's with a wish that they would leaf out. One, to approve their appearance, and two, to convince me that they are still alive. But mostly, I pass them by. Today, I pause. I move in and circle around for a closer look. I gently bend a branch to inspect those knobby clusters. Amazing. There must be hundreds on this one tree alone. Small wooden balls with a pinhole dot. Some are old, dark, and dry, and others a smooth chestnut brown. Grown from the woody branches, they range in size between a malted milk ball and a large grape. They crowd together and overlap in intricate bundles. What drove me to have a closer look at these strange formations? It was a line in a book. By Any Other Name, a novel by Jodi Picoult, explores the possibility that a woman may have secretly written some of Shakespeare's plays. In the book, the character dips her feather quill into oak gall ink. What? I wondered. I needed to know more. It turns out galls, or gallnuts, are common on bur oak, Montana's only native oak tree. These are slow-growing trees and can live up to 200 to 300 years. Galls are weird growths that trees produce when something bugs them. In this case, it's an actual bug, the oak ruff bullet gall wasp. When it lays its egg under the tree bark, a process is set off and the tree begins to grow woody tissue, fully surrounding the gall maker. We start to see oak galls midsummer, and each one houses only a single wasp larva. In the fall, after metamorphosis, a self-fertile adult female burrows her way out and lays eggs on a future oak leaf bud. When spring arrives, both female and male wasps emerge. They mate, and the females lay their eggs in the fresh branches. And the cycle begins all over again with the tiny larva developing inside the gall until its fall debut. Bullet galls can remain on a host tree for as many as 5 years after the gall maker has left. While they can reduce the growth rate of a host tree, current thinking is galls do not kill the branches. These galls also secrete a sticky honeydew substance that attracts wasps, bees, and ants. These insects feed on the sticky sweetness and protect the gall maker from its natural enemy, parasitic wasp. These honeydew-covered condos are also rich in tannic acid, and this brings us back to oak gall ink. Tannic acid provides a source of color, turning black when mixed with iron sulfate, and many types of oak galls can be used to make ink. Oak gall ink was the most popular ink in Europe from the Middle Ages to the 19th century. The Book of Kells from AD 800, the Magna Carta, and the Declaration of Independence were all written in gall ink. And while we're not sure if a woman did write some of Shakespeare's plays, they were written in that special combination of iron sulfate, water, gum arabic, and gall nuts. It took a line in a book to draw me to these oak trees. And they are easier to love now that I know their historical role in putting ink on the page. Today's field note was written as part of the Montana Master Naturalist class through Sacagawea Audubon. I'm LaVon Russ Ogilvie for Field Notes, brought to you by the Montana Natural History Center, providing natural history education for schools and the public throughout Montana. For more information about upcoming events and programs at the center, please call 406-327-0405 or visit our website at montananaturalist.org.

0: Next song is by The Hold Steady from their 2021 album, Open Door Policy. 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
3: 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Red Shahan with Brennan Scott Green on Sunday, the 31st. Colorado College Bluegrass Ensemble on Wednesday, June 3rd. Humphreys McGee for three nights, Thursday through Saturday, June 4th through 6th. Tom Catmull on Sunday, June 7th. And many more. You can find more information, schedules, and tickets at pinecreeklodgemontana.com. They hope to see you soon for some music between the pines.
1: 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This is Human Capital, news and features of Montana government. I'm J.P. Pomnikowski. 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If you've received your primary election ballot in the mail, you will likely have noticed a change. There are now no blank lines for writing in Montana unofficial candidates. Montana voters won't be able to write undeclared candidates onto the ballot anymore, per a new law passed by the 2025 Republican Majority Montana Legislature. Gone from the new ballots are the blank ovals and empty write-in lines that, for as long as election officials could remember, have always been there for voters who wished to write in the name of anyone, or any fictional character, that they wanted for public office. Instructions for how to write in a name are still printed in the upper left corner of each ballot page, but which cannot be completed with the write-in spaces omitted. Dana Cosby, Yellowstone County Elections Administrator, explained, "The instructions are required. However, a write-in, in order to be counted, had to be qualified by either the county or the state for that office before ballots were finalized for the primary election. In truth, many of the write-in names scribbled on ballots by voters have long gone uncounted for a variety of disqualifying reasons. In order for a write-in candidate to count, the candidate had to meet residency requirements. Cosby says that write-in candidates like Mickey Mouse are disqualified because Mickey Mouse doesn't live in Montana. But even write-in names that coincide with actual residents, a George Washington and a Michael Jackson both currently reside in Montana, were not counted in 2024 unless election officials had been officially informed to look for a particular name or variant spellings of a particular name. Another reason for doing away with the ovals and blank spaces for write-in candidates is that ballot counting machines had to be programmed to look for write-ins. When there isn't an officially registered write-in candidate, the random names added by voters weren't tabulated, Cosby said. The 2025 legislature created a new law requiring that write-in candidates declare their candidacy at the same time that other candidates file to appear on the ballot, which narrowed the window of opportunity for write-in candidates to be recognized. A write-in candidate for the primary now must register in early March. Republican state legislators also passed a law prohibiting primary election losers from running as write-in candidates in the general election, a measure sometimes referred to as the sore loser law. There are no registered write-in candidates on the primary ballot, but there could be in the general election, as write-in candidates have until 90 days before an election to register their candidacies and all the name spelling variations they want to have counted. If the general election draws formal write-in candidates, the blank line and ovals will return to accommodate them. Many of the names historically written in by voters have been as cute as a cartoon mouse. Others were offensive. And there have been races won by write-ins, said Eric Semerad, Gallatin County Clerk and Recorder. Municipal races in West Yellowstone have been won by unregistered write-in candidates. Party precinct committee positions have also gone to write-in candidates. House Bill 207 wasn't the first attempt to apply new rules to write-ins, Semerad said. After the 2020 U.S. Senate race, county election administrators successfully lobbied the legislature to stop requiring that non-registered write-in candidates be counted. Thousands of names written onto the 2020 ballot had to be accounted for, Semerad said, including some that appeared only once. This is J.P. Pomnikowski for Human Capital on KGVM 95.9 FM and online at kgvm.org. 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
1: I'm Dr. Anthony Lizerwitz, and this is Climate Connections. Vast, squishy bogs in northern Canada and western Siberia, and muddy, humid swamps in the Congo Basin will help shape the future of the world's climate. These waterlogged landscapes are types of peatlands, which form as plants break down slowly in watery, low-oxygen conditions. Over hundreds and thousands of years, this dead plant material builds up into thick layers of peat. This process keeps much of the carbon in those plants stored underground, so the carbon is not released to the atmosphere where it would contribute to global warming. And despite covering just 3% of the world's land surface, peatlands store more carbon than all the world's forests combined. But in recent decades, many peatlands have been drained for agriculture or other development, and some have burned in wildfires. When peatlands are damaged or destroyed, much of their stored carbon escapes into the atmosphere. Scientists estimate that degraded and destroyed peatlands produce about 4% of all climate warming emissions. So efforts to conserve and restore peatlands around the world are critical to helping reverse that trend. Climate Connections is produced by the Yale Center for Environmental Communication. To learn more about climate change, visit climateconnections.org.

son. Never be ashamed of where you're from. There's nothing wrong with your last name, so don't be looking for people to blame. Cause hard times, they come and they go, and most of the time are in the middle of your road. The same pain every way. Don't you know that when it pours, it rains? Land will always be around, following you from town to town. But you

0: I'm Rick Smith, and this is Labor History in Two. On this day in labor history, the year was 1938. That was the day unemployed workers began a sit-down strike at the post office in Vancouver, British Columbia. They had been organized by the communist-led Relief Project Workers Union during the Great Depression. In Canada, federally funded works projects had been administered at the provincial level. By late 1937, the Prime Minister began to cut funding. Unable to financially sustain the projects alone, provincial Premier Thomas Petillo ended the works project for British Columbia. Masses of unemployed men thrown off their jobs, some driven to homelessness, organized occupations of the Hotel Georgia, the Vancouver Art Gallery, and the main post office to protest the cuts. While hotel owners paid protesters to leave, the occupation at the gallery and the post office lasted for weeks. Finally, on Father's Day, June 18th, gallery occupiers were driven out with tear gas. The post office strikers were met with much more violence. Royal Canadian Mounted Police led the assault with tear gas and forcibly dragging of sit-downers out of the building. Once evicted, they were met with the batons of local police. Organizers were singled out for especially severe beatings, and scores were hospitalized for their injuries. One striker, Arthur Redseth, had an eye knocked out, while his fellow sit-downer had his jaw broken for asking authorities to call an ambulance for his friend. Strike leader Steve Brody suffered permanent eye damage as well. News of the terror spread throughout the city, and by mid-afternoon, 10 to 15,000 protesters gathered to express outrage at what became known as Bloody Sunday in Vancouver. Premier Petillo denounced the strikers as having received too much sympathy. He nonetheless used the debacle as an opportunity to get federal funds reinstated. Labor History in Two, brought to you by the Illinois Labor History Society and the Rick Smith Show.
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1: It's time for Field Notes, brought to you by the Montana Natural History Center. On a warm winter's day, my husband and I were driving one of the dirt roads that meander through Montana's Mission Valley. Patches of snow and mud checkered the fields around us, and our eyes searched the fence lines for signs that might call attention to our dream property. As we drove slowly around a curve and began to ascend a small hill, something far more lively caught our attention. A huge flock of blackbirds was camped across the roadway. Some fluttered from ground to telephone wire. Some hopped about in the dry, dormant grasses along the roadside. The whole flock pulsed and flickered busily before our eyes. We rolled down the windows to hear the ruckus they surely made and were instantly enamored with all the activity the birds brought to an otherwise sleepy day. As we watched them, several of the birds took flight together, and I noticed the telltale flash of a few red shoulders. "I had no idea red-winged blackbirds hang out in such big flocks," I remarked. "Red-winged blackbirds are a common species in Montana, and I'd seen plenty of them together, particularly near ponds and lakes. But I'd never seen such a large flock, in winter no less." As it turns out, these industrious birds roost in smaller numbers during summer when they are breeding, and they spend much of that time in wetland habitat. But in winter, they can flock in congregations of millions of birds that include other species of blackbirds and starlings. These larger flocks spend more of their time in agricultural fields, pastures, and grasslands, where they can find fall and winter forage of seeds and grains. The large flock can offer two main benefits to individual birds. For one, red-winged blackbirds learn which new foods to try by carefully watching what other blackbirds are eating. Also, the flock can offer a great deal of protection. When the birds are eating, they are more likely to notice a predator and warn the other birds in the flock. What's more, hawks have trouble singling out a bird from the tight, fast-moving group on the wing. After watching the flock forage and flit about for a while, we slowly inched our car forward so that we could continue along the road. When we got close enough, the whole flock took flight, and we couldn't help but respond with a joyful whoop! We didn't find our dream property that day, but I am certain that when the flock took off, they lifted both our spirits with them. I'm Danielle Latuga for Field Notes, brought to you by the Montana Natural History Center, providing natural history education for schools and the public throughout Montana. For more information about upcoming events and programs at the center, call 327-0405 or visit our website at www.montananaturalist.org.

This is Human Capital, news and features of Montana government. I'm J.P. Pomnikowski. Human Capital is a feature on Gallatin Valley Community Radio, KGVM Bozeman at 95.9 FM, and everywhere via streaming at kgvm.org. If you've received your primary election ballot in the mail, you will likely have noticed a change. There are now no blank lines for writing in Montana unofficial candidates. Montana voters won't be able to write undeclared candidates onto the ballot anymore, per a new law passed by the 2025 Republican majority Montana legislature. Gone from the new ballots are the blank ovals and empty write-in lines that, for as long as election officials could remember, have always been there for voters who wish to write in the name of anyone, or any fictional character, that they wanted for public office. Instructions for how to write in a name are still printed in the upper left corner of each ballot page, but which cannot be completed with the write-in spaces omitted. Dana Cosby, Yellowstone County Elections Administrator, explained, "The instructions are required. However, a write-in, in order to be counted, had to be qualified by either the county or the state for that office before ballots were finalized for the primary election." In truth, many of the write-in names scribbled on ballots by voters have long gone uncounted for a variety of disqualifying reasons. In order for a write-in candidate to count, the candidate had to meet residency requirements. Cosby says that write-in candidates like Mickey Mouse are disqualified because Mickey Mouse doesn't live in Montana. But even write-in names that coincide with actual residence, a George Washington and a Michael Jackson both currently reside in Montana, were not counted in 2024 unless election officials had been officially informed to look for a particular name or variant spellings of a particular name. Another reason for doing away with the ovals and blank spaces for write-in candidates is that ballot counting machines had to be programmed to look for write-ins. When there isn't an officially registered write-in candidate, the random names added by voters weren't tabulated, Cosby said. The 2025 legislature created a new law requiring that write-in candidates declare their candidacy at the same time that other candidates file to appear on the ballot, which narrowed the window of opportunity for write-in candidates to be recognized. A write-in candidate for the primary now must register in early March. Republican state legislators also passed a law prohibiting primary election losers from running as write-in candidates in the general election, a measure sometimes referred to as the sore loser law. There are no registered write-in candidates on the primary ballot, but there could be in the general election, as write-in candidates have until 90 days before an election to register their candidacies and all the name spelling variations they want to have counted. If the general election draws formal write-in candidates, the blank line and ovals will return to accommodate them. Many of the names historically written in by voters have been as cute as a cartoon mouse. Others were offensive. And there have been races won by write-ins, said Eric Semerad, Gallatin County Clerk and Recorder. Municipal races in West Yellowstone have been won by unregistered write-in candidates. Party precinct committee positions have also gone to write-in candidates. House Bill 207 wasn't the first attempt to apply new rules to write-ins, Semerad said. After the 2020 U.S. Senate race, county election administrators successfully lobbied the legislature to stop requiring that non-registered write-in candidates be counted. Thousands of names written onto the 2020 ballot had to be accounted for, Semerad said, including some that appeared only once. This is J.P. 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

0: Welcome to this Forthright Radio for May 8th, 2026. I'm Joy LeClaire. Our guest today is Amherst College's Professor of Law, Jurisprudence, and Social Thought, Douglas Lawrence. He is the author of 7 books, including the nonfiction books The Memory of Judgment, Making Law and History in the Trials of the Holocaust, and Will He Go? Trump and the Looming Electoral Meltdown in 2020, as well as the novels The Catastrophist and The Vices. The recipient of major fellowships from the National Endowment for the Humanities, the United States Holocaust Memorial Museum, the Institute for International Education, and American Academy in Berlin, and the Carnegie Foundation. He has lectured throughout the United States and in more than a dozen countries, and has served as visiting professor at the University of London and the Humboldt Universidad Zubelin. His latest book, The Criminal State, War, Atrocity, and the Dream of International Justice, was just published by Princeton University Press. It's a reinterpretation of international law's reckoning with Nazi aggression and atrocity. He shows how the Nuremberg trials challenged centuries of thought rooted in Hobbes and other canonical thinkers that shielded sovereigns from legal scrutiny. Yet Nuremberg's bid to frame aggression as the cornerstone of a new order of international criminal law largely failed, giving way to a system now centrally concerned with crimes against humanity and genocide, and leaving unresolved the legality and effectiveness of using force to stop the worst violations of human rights. It's a provocative history of the struggle to bring perpetrators of state violence to justice, which is certainly relevant to our current conflicts around the world, and sadly, increasingly here at home as well. Welcome to Forthright Radio, Professor Lawrence Douglas. Thank you for joining us today.
1: Oh, my pleasure to be with you.
0: In your latest book, The Criminal State, War, Atrocity, and the Dream of International Justice, you chronicle the evolution in Western thinking on war, the state, sovereignty, and international law, especially given the current proliferation of conflicts in the Middle East, Africa, and Ukraine, and with all the destruction and extreme suffering they generate, as well as the profound destabilizing of global economics, it seems the world really needs to figure out how to deal with conflicts when they happen and prevent them from happening in the future. But let's begin our discussion with a short look at Hobbes's assertion that war is our natural condition and what you call the Hobbesian trap.
1: The reason I force my readers back to remember when they read Hobbes is because from Hobbes, we really were introduced to this idea that the state is the ultimate bulwark against the violence that we would commit against each other. That the state really is the ultimate source of security and order and law. And remember, he engages in this kind of very interesting thought experiment, Hobbes. He says, well, what would life be like without a state? And in circumstances in which, let's say there's not absolute scarcity, but in which we just don't know how much resources there are to go around, how would people behave in that state? And he basically says that in that kind of state, we would not be cooperative. We would end up being, you know, we all have a self-interest in our survival. And in order to survive, we would be kind of suspicious of our neighbors because we know that our neighbors are interested in surviving as well. And given the fact that we all want to survive and there isn't necessarily enough, let's say, granola and nuts and berries to go around for all of us to happily thrive, we're going to engage in acts of violence. And probably the most destabilizing form of violence that Hobbes articulates is we'll engage in preemptive strikes. I'm going to be fearful that you're going to try to steal my little supply of food. And so what do I end up doing? I ended up striking you so that you don't strike me first. And again, for Hobbes, the thing that's kind of brilliant about Hobbes is for Hobbes, this is totally rational behavior. It makes sense given that we're not intrinsically evil. There's no story of original sin. We're just trying to survive. And that leads us to engage in these acts of violence. And that's where he basically says that our natural condition is really one of war, it's one of violence. And the thing that protects us from violence of each other is the state itself. Now, that creates one additional complication. And that complication is, well, what about the relations between states? And the thing that Hobbes observed is, well, once you establish a state, well, states are basically in that same violent state of nature vis-a-vis each other, against each other, that private persons find themselves in the absence of a state. And so that becomes this dilemma then of the violence that we encounter between the, let's say, us in before the state is created, is just transferred to the international realm. And we've been stuck with that problem for a long time.
0: You then trace the evolution in thinking about it and efforts that were made to try to codify what's okay, what's not okay. You talk about Hugo Grotius and then all the way down to Emer de Vattel. Grotius is known as the father of international law. He said that our natural state is peace and that war is the aberration.
1: There are a lot of these thinkers who they're not all that happy with Hobbes because they're not all that happy that for Hobbes, what law controls the relations between states? And for Hobbes, his answer is basically nothing. There is no law that controls the relations between states. And from that develops this idea that basically sovereign states have the prerogative to go to war when they choose. So not simply for acts of self-defense, but simply to advance their own self-interest. That's perfectly legitimate. There's no law that controls that. And so then you have these other thinkers, people like Grotius and Vattel, that come along and they try to say, no, wait a second. The world order has to be a little bit more regulated by law than that. There has to be some kind of restraints on sovereign war making. And so they try to articulate this system saying, like, well, it's not okay to go to war simply to seize booty. War is only justified if you're acting in your self-defense or if you're righting some kind of wrong that your state has suffered. They were engaged in a good faith effort. But the problem with their systems is who gets to make that decision? And basically, for Grotius and for Vattel, the state itself gets to make the decision as to when it's acting in self-defense or when it is acting to right a wrong that it has suffered. So there's no international mechanism basically to control the behavior of states. Every state sort of gets to decide for itself.
0: At that time, the state was the sovereign. Louis XIV famously says, L'État, c'est moi, right? So that brings up a very important concept in all of this discussion, and that is sovereignty.
1: It's an interesting idea which confers rights and prerogatives on states. What is a sovereign? A sovereign is basically a political entity which has successfully pacified a people within a territory. And that's what emerges as this notion as a sovereign state. And with that successful act of pacifying a people over a territory comes certain prerogatives. And the prerogatives are, as a sovereign state, I get to treat my legal subjects in a way that I want, regardless of any kind of, or in the absence of the right of any other state to legally inspect my behavior. And then I also have a prerogative to go to war when I choose. It's a matter of sovereign prerogative. In particular, in the thinker that you were just discussing, Vattel, he really associates states as people, as having the same sort of rights that people have. If you go back and remember people like John Locke, who talks about rights being vested in people, well, Vattel extends that to the level of states. And he says, if you're a sovereign state, then you enjoy rights as well. And it becomes this very interesting rights-based system, but not one that protects the rights of people, but basically protects the rights of states themselves.
0: These are Europeans, and they're only thinking this applies to Europe. At this time, the so-called exploration and domination of the world by the European powers is going on, and whatever rules are articulated only apply to the sovereigns and the states within Europe, and anything goes in the rest of the world.
1: Yeah, exactly. So if you had to ask yourself, what does the system of, let's say, international law mean going all the way through basically the end of the 19th century? International law means the law that controls the relations between states. And by states, we mean Western states. And in fact, even to use a term, something like Western international law at that time was somewhat of a redundancy. Because the only international, meaningful international law that these states recognized was their own. And as you say, that really means that the whole colonial encounter is not being regulated by international law. Again, that's a thumbnail sketch. I mean, you can always find small exceptions, but if there is going to be any kind of legal restraint placed on the colonial encounter, it doesn't really come from international law. It might come from, let's say, British domestic law or so. But we also know that the colonial encounter was marked by extreme and systematic violence on the part of colonial states with regards to their imperial holdings. So, yeah, the system was very much a Western state-centric system. And another funny feature of that system is, well, how do you get to be a state? How do you get to be recognized as a state? And the club of existing European states basically enjoyed the right of recognition themselves. So, in a sense, it was a club that controlled its own membership, and it could decide whether it was going to admit you or not. After the Napoleonic Wars, there's this rise of the so-called great powers in Europe. So there is a group of powerful states, England and Germany and France and Russia, ultimately. They don't have any kind of international organization per se, but there are pretty elaborate diplomatic relations between these states. There are obviously treaty relations between these states. And so there is an informal system that arises. And so it's not a club in the sense of any kind of formal membership or nothing like the United Nations, but it is basically this notion that these are the big guys that are able to control things. George Orwell's a famous line, I paraphrase it as, all states are created equal, but some states are created more equal than others. And that's really the great powers of Europe.
0: Were there rules of war recognized at this time? And if so, what were they?
1: When we often talk about rules or laws of war, there are basically two separate things. One is the rules that control warfare itself. So, for example, if I wave a flag of surrender, are you allowed to then take me and shoot me? There were sort of these norms that said that was the wrong thing to do. But there wasn't really any kind of codified law that said that was, let's say, an illegal or criminal thing to do. That really changes at the end of the 19th, beginning of the 20th century. You have this Hague Convention of 1899. Again, you have another Hague Convention in 1907. You then have a Geneva Convention a couple of decades after that. There you see the development of a pretty formalized system that tries to humanize the waging of war and basically tries to articulate these are things you can do and these are things that are impermissible, ultimately criminal. On the other hand, then there's also the question about the law that controls when you go to war. And there you can basically say there was nothing that controlled that. It's really not until Nuremberg that we really find a concerted effort to insert law to control the very decision to go to war in the first place. You certainly find legal thinkers and statesmen and diplomats who are gung-ho with the idea of trying to control warfare, the resort to war, but all those efforts are really unsuccessful, and they're very famously unsuccessful after World War I, when there's this talk about trying to hold the Kaiser responsible for having launched the First World War, or the Great War, as it was known at the time. But again, none of these efforts are really successful until Nuremberg.
0: Pirates.
1: Well, pirates are an interesting thing because as the system of law develops, there are two categories that I think many of us are familiar with. One is the category of a criminal. And a criminal really is something that was a designation about someone within a state who was violating the laws of that state. So we all know that states have their criminal laws, and if you violate the criminal laws, you can be held responsible and you can be labeled a criminal. Then there was this other designation called the enemy. And the enemy was basically the person that you encountered on a battlefield. And going all the way back to Hobbes, is the enemy a criminal? No, the enemy is not a criminal. Why? Well, because they, like you, have a right to decide when they're going to go to war. Then you have this kind of spectral figure of the pirate. And the pirate becomes sort of an interesting figure in the development of this thing we called international criminal law, because it kind of splits the difference between a criminal and an enemy. Because on one level, can you use military force against the pirate? Absolutely. But at the same time, the pirate is also recognized as having none of the prerogatives that a state has in going to war. So the pirate is this criminal as well. Suddenly we have this kind of interesting category of the criminal enemy. And that category of the criminal enemy, again, is going to start to play an important role, once we hit Nuremberg.
0: Agence France-Presse reported on Saturday, May 2nd, 2026, headlined, "Trump says U.S. Navy like pirates while seizing a ship in Iranian blockade." Quote, "We land on top of it and we took over the ship, we took over the cargo, took over the oil. It's a very profitable business," said Trump at a rally in Florida on Friday. "We're like pirates," he added to cheers from the crowd. "We're sort of like pirates, but we're not playing game." End that quote. So, self-proclaimed.
1: Yes, well, I would say that that quote has a characteristic level of Trumpian incoherency. Because, first of all, pirates, they weren't playing games either. And the last group that we want to liken ourselves to are pirates. I mean, pirates are the ultimate lawless criminal organization. Maybe he's making some kind of inadvertent confession in his own kind of peculiar way. But if you're trying to make an argument about the lawfulness of the seizure of a ship, I don't think you really want to be analogizing your action to the action of pirates. Pirates are the paradigmatic criminal on the high seas.
0: We're going to zoom through large portions of your book. While World War I is going on mostly in Europe, there's a genocide going on in Armenia. Very briefly, talk about that. Genocide had not even been coined as a word then. Say very briefly what we should know about that in the context of World War I.
1: And you're right. So the term genocide isn't actually coined until 1944 by Raphael Lemkin, a Polish Jewish jurist who was then, he had fled from his homeland in Poland and was working in the War Department of the United States. And he coined the term to describe the treatment of Jews and other Slavic populations in Nazi-occupied Europe. But I don't think we commit any anachronism to say that genocide is a perfectly apt description of what happened to the Armenian population in Ottoman Turkey under the cover of World War I. They were not a military enemy at all. Again, this was the legal subjects of the Ottoman Empire, and the Ottoman Empire ends up basically murdering, close to 1 million of their own legal subjects. And again, this becomes a very important moment because I think we discussed earlier how, for basically centuries, the idea was that sovereigns have this prerogative that they can treat their own without any legal scrutiny of external powers. The only difference here is that Ottoman Turkey was never treated as fully sovereign by the great powers of Europe. It was kind of treated as semi-sovereign. And so they felt they had no problem with trying to intervene in the internal affairs of Ottoman Turkey. In fact, they tried to interfere in the internal affairs of Ottoman Turkey for decades and decades before that. In many ways, the very term that we are familiar with today, humanitarian intervention, was almost coined as a description of European intervention in the life of Ottoman Turkey. But those interventions never ultimately protected the Armenians from this genocide, and even attempts to basically hold Ottoman figures criminally liable for that genocide after it took place ultimately fail as well. You really don't, again, you kind of see the weakness of international law as a tool of dealing with mass atrocity at that time.
0: And that continues to this day with the denial by Turkey that it even happened, and internationally and diplomatically, at least until very recently, and you tell me if this has changed, one did not talk about the Armenian genocide in legislation or anything having to do with the United States, certainly in relations to Turkey, because Turkey is very geopolitically crucial because of where it's located, basically. And so we have to stay on their good terms. Do you have any comments on that?
1: I think you're absolutely right. I mean, I think there have been various legislatures in a number of countries which have issued proclamations recognizing the Armenian genocide. But in general, Turkey has engaged in a century of aggressive and steadfast denial. I'm not necessarily certain that having criminal trials is a adequate or sufficient prophylactic against the politics of denial, but it really shows you that when you don't have a successful prosecutorial campaign, it really paves the way for states to engage in denial of their atrocities. And it's not simply a matter of denial. It's a matter of if you are, let's say, a Turkish intellectual and you try to write a history about the genocide of the Armenians, you're going to get yourself in a lot of trouble. There really is a repression within Turkey of work that tries to document the atrocity. This atrocity is very well documented. And then, internationally, there's a kind of quiescence with regards to states' willingness to condemn a valuable geopolitical partner.
0: Well, that also gets to the crux of one of your themes, Lawrence Douglas, in your book, The Criminal State, War, Atrocity, and the Dream of International Justice. The prerogatives of sovereignty had no problems legally with whatever the sovereign did within their borders. What happens after World War I and the complexities because of the prerogatives of the state to deal with the disaster of World War I and trying to prevent such things from happening in the future?
1: After World War I, really during the 1920s, there are many jurists and diplomats and statespersons who basically say, we can't afford this level of warfare again. Something truly atrocious happened during World War I. Again, atrocious both in terms of these atrocities within Ottoman Turkey, but also, I think, much more on the radar of Western powers, the massive bloodletting that takes place in the war. And so there's this effort to try to say, okay, let's agree now that war is not the way to settle international disputes. Let's try to make war illegal. And there are a number of these declarations that are drafted by various conventions, drafted by parties to the League of Nations, this kind of fledgling international body that's created after World War I to try to find a more peaceful method for resolving international disputes. And those efforts largely failed. There's one sort of semi-success in 1928. There's the framing of this Kellogg-Briand Act of 1928. And it would take us 10 seconds to read the Kellogg-Briand Act in its entirety because it's only two sentences long. And it basically says, we, these states, and they ended up having a lot of states signed on to it. I think about 66 states signed on to the Kellogg-Briand Act. They say, we now give up war as a way of settling international disputes. We renounce war. But the problem with the Kellogg-Briand Act is it never really defines what the penalties are of going to war. It never defines what an aggressive war is. And so it kind of leaves a lot open. There's a lot of energy that is being devoted to trying to say, we got to solve the problem of international warfare. But ultimately, sovereign prerogative and this notion that, nope, we as a sovereign state, we get to decide and make judgments for ourselves as to when going to war is justified. That remains incredibly durable, and it's a really hard thing to puncture. And again, really, the only kind of maybe success is we keep moving in this direction towards Nuremberg.
0: Well, let's get there. We're going to assume that listeners are familiar with the rise of the Third Reich. Certainly, listeners of this program have heard numerous programs on that with the parallels to our current era. So it's happened. Germany's defeated. And then what do? The Nuremberg Charter was established. And under that, the International Military Tribunal was created. Share with our listeners about that and their quandaries.
1: The International Military Tribunal, what we often refer to simply as the Nuremberg trial, we should bear in mind it's the first international criminal trial in human history. So it really is this historic, unprecedented undertaking. A bunch of states sign on to the charter. The actual work of conducting the trial is a joint exercise of the United States, Soviet Union, France, and Great Britain. There are 22 major Nazi functionaries who are tried at Nuremberg. One of them is tried in absentia. The other 21 are physically in the dock. As many of your listeners will no doubt know, Hitler obviously is not being tried. He's committed suicide. Himmler has committed suicide. Joseph Goebbels has committed suicide. But again, you have some very high-ranking people there. You have Hermann Göring, who was at one point was the second in command of the Third Reich. People like Joachim von Ribbentrop, who was the foreign minister. So it's the equivalent of, let's say, imagine a trial that has the vice president of the United States, the secretary of state, the head of the Joint Chiefs of Staff. I mean, you're talking about very high-up functionaries on trial. And then one of the questions is, what are they being tried for? What are the crimes that they're being prosecuted for having committed? I think many of us today, we think of the Third Reich and we think of the paradigmatic crime of the Third Reich as extermination, that Hitler's Germany was a genocidal state. And that really was not the understanding that was framed at Nuremberg. Nuremberg really focused on the war of aggression, what they called crimes against peace. They basically said that is the centerpiece of our prosecution. Not only that, but I think there really was this understanding that they hoped that the crime of aggression, these crimes against peace, would be the pillar of a post-war edifice of international criminal law. And they almost treated, and again, there was a certain logic to what they were doing. They treated war crimes and crimes against humanity, which were the other two crimes that were prosecuted at Nuremberg. They treated war crimes and crimes against humanity almost as knock-on effects from the war of aggression, basically reasoning that, hey, you wouldn't have had an extermination of civilians. You wouldn't have had all these war crimes if you didn't have the war itself. So we're going to focus on the actual war making as the chief crime that the Nazis committed.
0: Worse than that, in my opinion, the law seemed to say it could only be prosecuted in a time of war. It had to be in the war context, right?
1: This gets a little bit legally technical, but there was this whole issue about crimes against humanity. Are war crimes committed only in times of war? Yeah, kind of. I mean, it's almost by definition, they're war crimes. Well, what about crimes against humanity? Something like a systematic attack on civilians and civilian populations. Well, there you might say, well, that can certainly happen in peacetime as well. Absolutely could happen in peacetime. But at Nuremberg, they basically created what was called this war nexus requirement. And war nexus just basically meant that in order for the court, this international court, to have jurisdiction to be able to pass judgment over crimes against humanity, the prosecution had to demonstrate that the crimes against humanity were committed in furtherance of the war of aggression or in furtherance of war crimes. And you might ask, well, why did they do that? Why didn't they recognize that crimes against humanity could also occur in peacetime? And I think part of the answer goes to geopolitical realities at the time. The head of the American prosecution at Nuremberg was Robert H. Jackson. He was an associate justice on the U.S. Supreme Court. He took a leave of absence from the Supreme Court in order to run the prosecution. And he recognized, he said, now, wait a second. We do some really nasty things in this country to our black citizens. Look at Jim Crow laws. They look like a systematic suppression and persecution of a civilian population. If we recognize that crimes against humanity are peacetime acts, are we suddenly making Southern governors possibly vulnerable to being dragged before some future criminal court? And likewise, the Soviet Union was, yeah, we don't like that idea. We don't like the idea of having our treatment of domestic minority groups being possibly reviewed by some future international court. So that's why they basically created this kind of asterisk with regards to crimes against humanity, saying, well, we can only pass judgment on them if they're connected to this war itself.
0: You write about the strategy of incorporating a criminal conspiracy theory approach to the trial because you asked the question, and this is what they faced. When did war become a crime? And they're trying to prosecute it as a crime. That's without precedent, right?
1: Yes, exactly. So, in a sense, there are two separate and very important points in the question that you're asking. Let's deal with the first one about like when did waging a war of aggression become a crime? Well, that becomes a really complicated issue because at the end of World War I, there was the thought that the Allies could try the Kaiser for having waged a war of aggression. But you have this inconvenient fact that, in particular, the American Secretary of State at the time, Robert Lansing, he comes along and he says, how can we try the Kaiser for launching a war of aggression? There's no crime. In fact, it's sovereign prerogative. This is 1919 where he's making this argument. And so we're, talking about just a few decades later that we're now saying that what was long a sovereign prerogative is now a foundational international crime. Well, when did that happen? And so the Allies bend over backwards. They can engage in all these sorts of legal contortionism to try to say, well, there was that Kellogg-Briand Act, there are some other things. And they try to make the argument that war had become a crime by the time that the Wehrmacht, the German army, crossed the Polish frontier on September 1st, 1939, starting the Second World War. Not a particularly convincing argument to my mind. But then there was the separate question, which is, well, how do we link all these 22 people that we're trying? If you're trying 22 people at the same time, that's a complicated thing to do. So do we have to prove that every single one of them was committing every single one of these crimes? And the idea was, no, we can use a tool that comes from, let's say, US corporate law. This tool, this idea of conspiracy, and say that as long as there was some kind of criminal goal and that people were aware of this general criminal goal, then we can link them to the general criminal enterprise without proving that they were participating in every single action. It was a nice idea. It didn't sit that well with jurists from Europe because they really didn't have that same notion of the law of conspiracy that we have in the United States. In France and Germany, let me talk about Germany of today. Obviously, the German legal system during the Third Reich wasn't a particularly normatively attractive legal system, but they have an inquisitorial system. We've all watched courtroom dramas here, and we're all familiar with the idea that basically the prosecution and the defense, they basically are responsible for presenting the trial, for telling the stories at the trial, and the judge plays the role of enforcing rules of evidence, enforcing rules of procedure between the two parties, and then you have a separate body of jurors who then make a determination based on the facts that they've been presented. In France and Germany, it's basically the judges themselves that run the show. They basically are responsible for controlling the flow of information. And in most, for example, important criminal trials today in Germany, the judges themselves are the ones who are judging the guilt or non-guilt of the accused as well. So they're very, very different kind of procedures between the two systems, very, very different rules of evidence. And trying to harmonize them into an international trial was really very unprecedented effort. I think they actually did a pretty decent job at Nuremberg in harmonizing these two systems. But again, when it came to things like the law of conspiracy, there you saw the gears start to grind a bit.
0: To summarize your writing, Nuremberg represented a transition between what you call the aggression paradigm and the atrocity paradigm. Would you share with our listeners about that?
1: We discussed just a little bit before this idea that at Nuremberg, the jurists were really committed to this idea that aggression is the supreme international crime. And we have to really focus on the aggression of the Nazis in this trial. Moreover, aggression will be the centerpiece of this emerging system of international law in the post-war period. So aggression and trying

0: in the human rights community, within diplomats, within statespeople, a much greater focus on what I've described as these crimes of atrocity, paradigmatically genocide and crimes against humanity. If your listeners just wanted a thumbnail sketch about the difference between crimes against humanity and genocide, if you remember back to your days of studying math and you think of a Venn diagram and it's a big circle and it says crimes against humanity, inside there would be a core and that core would be genocide. So genocide is really an attempt to destroy a designated group as a group, whereas crimes against humanity refers more generally to just a systematic attack on a civilian population. Those crimes end up being the real attention getters of international jurists in the decades after Nuremberg and really through today.
1: Underlying all of these issues is the issue of, well, who are you to tell me what I can do? The United Nations was created to try to, well, lots of different things, but one of them was to create a platform for international efforts towards peace. One of the first things they did was the Genocide Convention in 1948, and that marked a huge shift towards the atrocity paradigm. And then in the UN Charter, they just said aggression is an illegal act that may warrant a potential international response. However, it doesn't declare it as a crime. So it's, you know, like one step forward, but not enough. Fast forwarding to the Eichmann trial, among many things, you write, it established the principle of universality. Share with us about that.
0: The Eichmann trial, remember, this is the trial that takes place in Jerusalem in 1961. Eichmann was not one of the major Nazi functionaries, but we can kind of think of him as the chief logistical officer responsible for the deportation largely of Western Jews to these SS killing centers in the East. And the principle of universality is, without getting into a technical discussion about jurisdiction, if I go into a convenience store and murder a clerk in a convenience store here in Western Massachusetts, can I be tried in a court in Paris for doing that? And the answer is no, because that kind of crime is a domestic national crime. It's not an international crime. The victim wasn't French. The crime didn't take place on French territory. And the perpetrator, I'm not French. Universal jurisdiction and the principle of universality is the idea that jurisdiction is created simply by the severity of the crime itself. And so if you're dealing with something like a crime against humanity or an act of genocide, a crime of genocide, basically any court anywhere could prosecute. So if I engage in a genocidal act against a minority community here in the United States, could I arguably be tried in Paris? And there the answer is yes, I could. Even though the crime takes place on American territory, U.S. territory, I'm a U.S. citizen and the victims are U.S. citizens, I could still be tried in a French court. And that's this principle of universality. On some level, some people kind of greet that as a great tool to fight against impunity. And others say, well, it's kind of a problematic tool because it invites a certain level of politicization. And there's a way in which law can then be used to try to settle scores with other nations. It's a problematic but very interesting and dynamic practice.
1: In the case of Eichmann, he may have been minor, but he was responsible for the transportation of a million people to their deaths. Nuremberg looms large, but the number of people who were tried, convicted, the number of people who actually did any kind of penalty for their actions was so small compared to the level of suffering. Hannah Arendt certainly has things to say about that. Would you just give us some of the numbers?
0: When you're talking about something like, let's say, Nazi genocide, when you're talking about around 6 million victims of Nazi genocide, the total number of people who probably participated in the genocide, and we're talking about from architects all the way down to bureaucrats, to hand-on perpetrators and accessories, probably over 250,000 people were involved one way or the other in that genocide. How many of them end up being convicted? A minuscule number, minuscule number. So at Nuremberg, at the main trial, you have 21 people physically in the dock. Of the 21 physically in the dock, three are

0: acquitted, seven are given prison terms, and 11 are executed. The United States conducts a bunch of subsequent trials of 185 various functionaries of the Nazi state over these 12 subsequent trials. 185, again, very small number of people relative to 250,000. If you look at Germany, I'm talking about really West Germany and now the German Federal Republic. Germany is the country in which obviously most of the former Nazis ended up residing. And in Germany, in, let's say, the last 70 years, I think there have been 600 convictions in total. That's like 9 a year or something like that. And if you look at the penalties that they've suffered, the penalties in general have been incredibly light and inconsequential. And so the point that you make is a very, very important one, that when you're dealing with these crimes of atrocity, genocide, crimes against humanity, any prosecutorial program is almost going to highlight the insufficiency of the prosecutorial program itself. The image of the scales of justice is a balance. Well, there's always going to be a pretty dramatic disproportionate imbalance when you're talking about weighing atrocity against the few number of people who end up finding themselves in a criminal court. One thing that is on a lot of people's mind is this crime of look at Putin in Russia. That seems to be an example of a war of aggression that has been waged through systematic atrocities. Maybe not on the scale of Nazi Germany, but really does look like a criminal state. And is there any chance that Putin will find himself one day before a prosecution, a criminal, international criminal court? Unlikely, but again, not necessarily impossible. My crystal ball is beclouded as yours, but I think we can hope that one day there would be a legal reckoning. Then with regards to the United States, are we a criminal state? There, I would say, I would urge caution. Because I think one of the things that we need to recognize is there is a difference between, let's say, a criminal regime or head of state that does really nasty things, and a state in which every apparatus of that state has been corrupted and deformed into performing criminal acts. And I don't think we are there in the United States. In fact, I think there would be something, if you look at the work, not of the Supreme Court, but of lower federal courts in the United States, they've been able to engage in decisions that you could never find a court, let's say, in Nazi Germany engaging in, or something in the Soviet Union, or even in, let's say, apartheid South Africa. I think one of the differences between a criminal state and just a really bad or criminal regime is in a criminal state, elections don't matter. The whole system is totally deformed. In a bad regime, elections still matter. You can still write the course. Now, that might be a very, very difficult thing to do, but I still think that politics can still have a corrective in a regime that's gone bad that they can't have in a criminal state.
1: One of the verbotens was firing on people who are under a white flag. Would engaging in serious diplomatic negotiations, such as we were doing on February 26th, and then out of nowhere carpet bombing the country, would that be parallel?
0: Here's the tricky thing. Is the United States launching an illegal war in Iran? Seems like clearly the answer is yes. Is it a criminal war? This is, again, one of the problems that I have with this whole aggressive war paradigm, where it just starts becoming like the definitions are so bizarre and so restrictive. If you took Putin right now, you were able to push a button and take him from Moscow and put him in The Hague, could he be tried for the crime of aggression in the International Criminal Court? The answer is no, he couldn't be, even though it's such a transparent act of aggression. So at the very least, I would say what the United States is doing was an illegal war of aggression. Has the United States also committed war crimes during the war? There it seems, again, I need to know a little bit more about what's going on the ground, but the answer seems to be yes. I mean, especially when you have the Secretary of Defense coming out and saying things like, we're done with stupid rules of engagement, we're about maximum lethality instead of tepid legality, or even like these attacks on these alleged drug smugglers. I mean, that's just murder. It's not even a war crime. It's just murder, basically. So there's a lot that's going wrong in this country right now, domestically and internationally as well. Given the state of our republic right now, if we are to have a republic in the future, we need accuracy and truth. And it seems like public radio is one of the last remaining sources of the kind of truth and accuracy that citizens need in order to make informed choices. And I really do believe that the future of our constitutional democracy depends on voices like yours.
1: You have just heard a conversation with Amherst College's Professor of Law, Jurisprudence, and Social Thought, Douglas Lawrence, about his latest book, The Criminal State: War, Atrocity, and the Dream of International Justice, just published by Princeton University Press. It was recorded on May 5th, 2026. On an entirely different note, I quote from an article from the Huffington Post from May 14th, 2026, headlined, "Trump appointed judge calls administration's behavior appalling in 24-page ruling." A federal judge blasted the Trump administration for its reckless efforts to mislead and manipulate the courts and target transgender youth by pressuring hospitals to disclose sensitive medical information, according to an order issued Wednesday night. Judge Mary S. McElroy, who was nominated to the U.S. District Court of Rhode Island by President Trump in 2019, halted the Department of Justice's subpoena into more than 5 years of records about transgender minor rights at Brown Health Rhode Island Hospital. Quote, "The DOJ has proven untrustworthy of this trust at every point in this case. Its representatives have, under oath, misrepresented salient facts," McElroy wrote in a 24-page ruling. McElroy's ruling is the latest blow to the Trump administration's efforts to obtain private medical information about transgender youth and their health care providers. Thus far, seven other federal courts have blocked the DOJ from enforcing its subpoenas, finding that they were issued for an improper purpose. Quote, "The administration has publicly characterized gender-affirming care for minors as abuse, directed the DOJ to bring its practice to an end, and celebrated when hospitals curtailed such programs as a result of this subpoena campaign," McElroy wrote. According to the order, the DOJ issued a broad subpoena to the Rhode Island Hospital last summer, seeking the names of minor patients, their social security numbers, addresses, diagnoses, clinical histories, and information about their families. The Justice Department claimed that the records were needed for an investigation into potential violations of federal food and drug laws related to the off-label prescription of puberty blockers and hormone therapies to alleviate gender dysphoria among transgender youth. However, McElroy noted that federal courts have allowed the use of FDA-approved drugs for off-label usage, and the practice is common in medicine. She concluded that the government's subpoena, therefore, did not have a, quote, "congressionally authorized purpose," end quote. Roughly 21% of prescriptions are off-label. For example, Ozempic, now popularized as a weight loss drug, was originally approved by the FDA to treat type 2 diabetes. Minoxidil, a drug approved to treat high blood pressure, is often prescribed to treat hair loss. Later on in the order, McElroy accused the DOJ of intentionally misleading the courts to try to shop the case to a more sympathetic judge in Texas. After receiving the subpoena, Rhode Island Hospital tried for months to negotiate with the DOJ over its scope, but the DOJ stopped communicating with the hospital altogether. At the same time, DOJ attorneys quietly tried to file a petition to enforce a subpoena in the Northern District of Texas before conservative Judge Reed O'Connor, a George W. Bush-appointed judge who had previously blocked trans-inclusive policies. Quote, "This omission leads the court to conclude this request was a subterfuge to prevent Rhode Island Hospital from realizing that DOJ had decided to go to Texas for an order compelling production of the very records that they had been discussing for months," McElroy wrote. McElroy closed her searing order, detailing that the disclosure of private medical records would likely violate trans minors' 14th Amendment rights to informational privacy. DOJ's continual requests for, quote, "intimate medical details are a drastic overreach of investigative authority," end quote. The DOJ has since appealed the decision. The news comes days after the DOJ took an unprecedented step by launching a criminal probe into a separate hospital that provides gender-affirming care to transgender youth. New York University's Langone Health posted on its website Monday evening that it had received a federal grand jury subpoena seeking a wide swath of, quote, "de-identified information," end quote, about minor trans patients and their healthcare providers. The federal government's efforts to gather data about trans patients and their care appear to be inspired by the actions of some Republican officials in Texas and Tennessee who have similarly sought records about transgender youth over the past 3 years. And in Heather Cox Richardson's Letters from an American of May 14, 2026, I quote, "Vice President J.D. Vance was in Maine today to tout what the Trump administration claims is its push to combat fraud in public services. Vance blamed Democrats for fraud in Medicaid programs and vowed that the Trump administration would stop such fraud by refusing to distribute funds to states that were not cooperating with the federal government's anti-fraud efforts. He announced yesterday the administration intends to withhold $1.3 billion in Medicaid payments from California. This alleged push against fraud is part of an old playbook the Republicans have used since at least 2000, in which they accused the Democrats of their own weak points and misdeeds. This play was often associated with Republican strategist Karl Rove, but in 2024, Carolyn Wasser of Snopes noted that it is most usually associated with Nazi propaganda in the 1930s. Accusing opponents of what you yourself are doing muddies the waters and makes it hard for real accusations against you for the same thing to stick. Experts say fraud in federal programs is a real problem, but that it is carried out primarily by transnational criminal organizations, not by individual recipients. Republican rhetoric claims a high rate of improper payments, but the Centers for Medicare and Medicaid Services itself stresses that improper payment measurement is not a measure of fraud. Rather, that term identifies payments where the paperwork provided by the state or provider was incomplete. Those numbers have been high recently because the government allowed states greater flexibility during the COVID-19 public health emergency. According to the nonpartisan Maine Center for Economic Policy, MaineCare is overseen by both state and federal agencies, and the most recent federal review found that only about 0.1% of total program spending was in incorrect payments. Indeed, last month, Reed Shaw of Just Security noted that administration's claim to be rooting out fraud appears simply to be a new way to punish perceived political enemies that might have a better chance of getting through the courts than the administration's previous attempts did. Accusing Democrats of fraud will also accomplish the political goal of muddying the waters numbers to make it harder for voters to see that the Trump administration is the most corrupt U.S. administration in history. And concerns about voters' perception of corruption must be uppermost in the minds of administration advisors right now, since new Hungarian Prime Minister Peter Magyar's landslide victory over Trump ally Viktor Orban was driven in large part by voters' fury at Orban's corruption. Muddying the waters for voters is the best the Trump administration can hope for because, for all the administration's claims to be fighting fraud, Trump's corruption is mind-boggling. He has fired or demoted 20 inspectors general, the people key to oversight, and in 2024 alone, the people he has since fired or sidelined identified more than $50 billion in waste and abuse. Matthew Purdy and Luke Broadwater of the New York Times noted in March that in both terms as of March 2026, Trump has also pardoned or commuted the sentences of more than 70 donors or allies who were convicted of fraud. One, Philip S. Formas, was convicted of stealing $1.3 billion from Medicare. In January, David D. Kirkpatrick of The New Yorker reported that the Trumps have pocketed about $4 billion, primarily through cryptocurrency enterprises. Trump's sons, Eric and Don Jr., have invested in a drone manufacturer that is trying to sell weapons to Gulf countries currently at risk from the war their father started in Iran, and that the Pentagon recently awarded a $24 million contract to a robotics startup for which Eric is the chief strategy advisor. Even as Trump's son-in-law, Jared Kushner, is acting as chief negotiator for the U.S. in the Middle East, he has been trying to raise $5 billion from investors there for his investment firm. Saudi Arabia's Public Investment Fund, a sovereign wealth fund overseen by Saudi Crown Prince Mohammed bin Salman, has already invested $2 billion with Kushner. And then there are Trump's vanity projects to remake the national capital. Corporations and billionaires have dropped millions of dollars in donations for Trump's ballroom and his proposed presidential library in Miami. In December 2025, Karen Urish, Kenneth P. Vogel, and Charlie Smart of the New York Times estimated that Trump has raked in more than $2 billion for his projects or causes, more than $500 million of it from 346 people. Some of those people have received presidential pardons, others have been given jobs, and all have received access to the president. Andrew Duren and Alan Fuhrer of the New York Times reported Tuesday that the Department of Justice was working with Trump to settle his $10 billion lawsuit against the Internal Revenue Service after a contractor during Trump's first term leaked tax returns from thousands of wealthy individuals to the media. The Department of Justice and Trump were eager to settle before the judge in the case could rule on whether the case was valid, a decision that could easily go against Trump since he is both the plaintiff and the person overseeing the IRS, the defendant in the lawsuit. Trump is in talks to drop the lawsuit in exchange for the government's establishing a $1.7 billion fund. Those eligible for payments from this taxpayer-funded account would include nearly 1,600 people convicted of committing crimes related to the January 6, 2021 attack on the U.S. Capitol, people Trump pardoned or commuted the sentences of shortly after he took office in January 2025. While Trump himself will probably be barred from direct payments, entities associated with him will not be.
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3: 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I want to thank you for tuning in. I'm going to play you some Montana-made music here for the next couple of hours, and we're going to start out with bluegrass and country and work our way up. We'll end up with metal clear at the other end of this couple hours. I want to thank an underwriter here, and then we'll jump into the music.
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3: 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Cactus has been Bozeman's independent source for new and used music, jewelry, and weird for decades. The same great music and gifts, that same weirdo store, now on Bozeman's West End. First up, I've got a couple bluegrass cuts. These cuts were all from music that was released at the first half, roughly, of 2024. First up, I've got the Kitchen Dwellers from their album Seven Devils. I'm going to play Seven Devils, Limbo. And then from North Fork Crossing's self-titled debut album, I'll play If You Quit. Follow that up with John Lowell, the title cut from his album Snow on the Wine Glass. And then from the State Champions' new album, Independent Record, I'll play Stranger in a Rose.

That was the State Champions with Stranger in a Rose. Before that, John Lowell did Snow on the Wine Glass. Northbrook Crossing did If You Quit, and started out with Kitchen Dwellers and Seven Devils Limbo. Going to keep going here with some country cuts. A single first off by Amanda Stewart called Mirror the Whiskey. Then follow that up with the lead-in cut from Peter King's Outlaw Blood album. It's called Heart Full of Pain. And then Abby Webster cut from her album Livin' by the Water that was released in 2024. I'll play Long Weekend.

0: That was Long Weekend by Abby Webster from her album Living by the Water. Saw the album release party for that down at the filling station. It was a lot of fun. For that, Peter King did Heart Full of Pain from his album Outlaw Blood, and a single by Amanda Stewart that was released in 2024 called Mirror the Whiskey. I want to thank you for tuning in to KGVM Bozeman, Gallatin Valley Community Radio, 95.9 FM, KGVM.org online. And I want to thank one of our underwriters for their support.
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0: All right, going to keep it going here with some more country music for you. The band Cactus Cuts from right here in Bozeman released an album or an EP called Lies Are Sweet this year. I'm going to play the title cut from that. And then a cut from Matt Wallen's new album, Puppet Strings, from Matt Wallen and his Nervous Breakdown. Play Devil by My Side.

That was Matt Wallen and his Nervous Breakdown with Devil by My Side from his album Puppet Strings. And before that, Cactus Cuts did the title cut from their EP Lies Are Sweet. Going to play some maybe more folky stuff now for the rest of this hour. First up, Aaron Banfield just released an album, A Casual Thing, in 2024. I'm going to play the cut Stage Fright off of that. Then Gallatin Ghost Train, a single they put out in 2024 called Reservation Blues. And you might have heard a version of that on Death Trophy album. It's a great song, and this is a pretty good version of it. And then from down the road a ways in, I think, the Powder River area, Martha Scanlon, her collaborator John Neufeld, released an album in 2024 called Save It For Later, a lot of covers on there. And I'm going to play the cover of Fleetwood Mac's song Storms. Follow that up with a cut by Danny B.

off his new album Blubcake and Barnacles. Blubcakes and Barnacles. The lead-in cut Hummingbird. Finish the set off with a cut by Brian McPherson from an album he just put out in 2024 called Emigrant and the Winner of Death. Play the lead-in cut, Emigrant.

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1: 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As a reminder, this episode originally aired on KALW on the previous weekday,

0: Welcome. I'm Ethan Elkind, and this is Your Call. According to the United Nations, more than 400 million metric tons of plastic is produced each year worldwide. Over the past 20 years, plastic production has doubled, and it's expected to double again or even triple over the next few decades. Today, plastic is ubiquitous, having seeped not only into every aspect of daily life, but into our bodies themselves, causing devastating health outcomes and environmental damage, the true cost of which is difficult to quantify. In her new book, Plastic Inc., The Secret History and Shocking Future of Big Oil's Biggest Bet, environmental journalist and our guest today, Beth Gardner, exposes how big oil, facing declining demand for fossil fuels, is investing billions to dramatically increase plastic production despite its impact. Gardner argues that in order to create change, we must turn our attention from where plastic ends up to where it comes from. She writes in the book, and I quote, "The plastic-drenched world we live in today didn't just happen. It was built by an industry that has slowly, steadily, and stealthily drawn us into its web. These companies saw from the start that pushing ever more plastic into our lives would bring fat profits. So they came up with an endless series of new uses for it, inventing the lucrative idea of disposability, then pumping out a stream of throwaway packaging, cheap toys, and much more. They persuaded us to blame ourselves and one another for the resulting waste to keep us from directing our gaze at their ever-climbing production." So what can be done to decrease the immense damage of the plastic industry on our world? Well, joining us to discuss is Beth Gardner, an American environmental journalist based in London. Her work has been published in outlets including the New York Times, The Atlantic, and The Guardian. And the book, again, is Plastic Inc., The Secret History and Shocking Future of Big Oil's Biggest Bet, which the New York Times Book Review called, quote, "a compelling true crime story." Beth, welcome to Your Call.
1: Hi, Ethan. Thank you so much for having me. It's great to be with you.
0: Well, it's wonderful to have you on for this full hour of our show. Congratulations on the book. It really is quite an alarming story. There's been so much media coverage of where plastic ends up, from the ocean to our bodies, but very little attention has been paid to where it comes from. And that's where I think your book is so important. So how did you come to decide to write this book? What initially sparked your interest?
1: That's exactly right in your sort of summary there of, you know, my effort to kind of try to shift the lens a little bit on this issue from where it ends up to where it comes from. And I guess kind of the background to that is that, you know, like I think so many people, I've always been someone who just like hates and worries about and feels kind of bad about all the plastic in my life, right? All the packaging, all the bags and the bottles and the utensils and the junk that just sort of seems to appear and that I find myself kind of constantly, you know, throwing into the trash or maybe sometimes the recycling, right? I'm carrying around my reusable bags and my bottle. And I've always kind of tried to use less because I think like so many people, you know, I think so many of us just kind of get that there's something that feels really wrong about the amount of single-use plastic that we have, you don't even have to be very old to have seen it, you know, really grow in recent years. And then about 7 or 8 years ago, I saw this article in The Guardian and the headline just kind of like, I don't know, it took my breath away because it said that the plastic and petrochemical industry, which of course is big oil, you know, gigantic companies like ExxonMobil and Saudi Aramco through their petrochemical arms, were actually ramping up and pouring billions of dollars into their plans to make more plastic in the years to come rather than less. This particular article was about the connection between American fracking and plastic production. And it said that companies were pouring hundreds of billions into facilities to turn fracked ingredients into, I think it was like 40% more plastic in the next handful of years from when that article was published. Mm-hmm. So I think that just, you know, I wouldn't say that I started working on the book right then, but I think there was just sort of a seed planted because it made me realize that even as an environmental journalist and someone who really actually cared about, you know, plastic waste, I had hardly given any thought to where it was coming from and why there was so much plastic in our lives. I think, you know, the way that this issue is covered and gets talked about has left so many of us thinking all the time about how we can personally use less and not about the industry that has been, you know, pushing to make more and more since really the dawn of the modern era of plastics was in the years right after World War II. In 1950, the industry produced globally 2 million tons of plastic. Today, it's over 500 million tons. So, you know, I think instead of sort of feeling bad as individuals, feeling guilty about this, we need to widen our gaze a little bit and, you know, take a look at this industry and why that trajectory has been so relentlessly upwards over the years. And that's what I've tried to do in Plastic Inc.
0: Well, you make such a powerful point in the book about how the oil industry is using plastics as their pivot point, knowing that demand for fossil fuels will be declining as the world moves to electric vehicles and hopefully takes action on climate change and all the emissions from transportation. Can you just paint a picture of the scope of the plastics industry as a whole and how it came to be so profitable?
1: Right. So, I mean, you know, like I said, this industry largely overlaps to a great degree with the oil industry. So you have companies like ExxonMobil and like Shell. They have subsidiaries, ExxonMobil Chemical, Shell Chemicals. These are, you know, major producers of raw plastics. They take ingredients that are either derivatives or byproducts of the oil and gas that they're producing, and they turn them into raw plastics, which get sold on to manufacturers, companies that are making all the bottles and the bags and the packaging and the toys and all the plastics that we are so familiar with in our everyday lives. Of course, there are also petrochemical companies, which are sort of freestanding entities, right? Like they're not part of an oil company. You know, INEOS is a big one based in the UK. There's Formosa Plastics out of Taiwan, SABIC from Saudi Arabia. Dow is a, you know, one of the biggest in the US. These companies, even though they're sort of separate entities from the oil and gas companies, they are very, very deeply interconnected with them because that is where they are getting their raw materials. So, you know, it, like I said, when you look back over the history of the modern era of plastics back to sort of 1950 or so, the trend has been ever upwards in production because these companies understand that, you know, plastic is a pretty inexpensive commodity. So they need to sell a lot of it if they're going to make money from it. It's a high volume kind of endeavor. And the more oil and gas they drill, the more of these byproducts and derivatives they have, and, you know, better to sell them as plastic than to sort of, you know, burn them off at the wellhead, right? So that's looking back into history, right? And the sort of understanding that this industry has always been about growth and about more. So many of us are trying to use less plastic, but they have always had this, you know, gigantic financial incentive to make more and to push it into our lives, kind of without our really having much of a say so in that. Yes. And then if you sort of turn in the other direction and look towards the future, what big oil and gas companies can see now is that, you know, they are an industry under threat. And even a few years ago, you would have said that sort of the biggest threat to sort of oil and gas as fuels might come from climate policy, from climate action, right? You know, legislation and regulations that might restrict their ability to sell more gasoline, more diesel, and incentivize people towards electric vehicles. That is still the case. But now you actually see that oil and gas are being undercut economically by clean power, right? Solar now is way cheaper than gas. Mm-hmm. Electric vehicles and paired with great and improving batteries are, you know, changing the game when it comes to both transportation and electric power, you know, in the home and for industry. And of course, we can all see today playing out in the Persian Gulf and the Strait of Hormuz, actually, the way that our dependence on fossil fuels has really made us so vulnerable in sort of a security and geopolitical sense. So there's a lot of threats, and even the biggest oil companies can see actually that under, you know, most scenarios, they are likely to see their sales of oil as a fuel, at least for transportation, declining in the years to come as clean energy and electric vehicles really, you know, cut into their margins. Yeah. So they are not interested, you know, the Exxons and the Shells and the Saudi Aramcos in selling solar panels or wind turbines or even electric vehicles. It's not really very profitable. They would like to keep drilling for oil and gas as long as they possibly can. And selling plastic and other petrochemicals that are made out of these ingredients that are they're unearthing along with oil and gas, it sort of functions as a subsidy. It's an additional revenue stream, right? Yeah. When these companies, fracking, for example, across the United States are selling methane, what we know as natural gas, they're also getting a byproduct called ethane. Originally, in the early years of fracking, they were just burning that stuff off. It didn't really have a value. Then they built lots and lots of plants to turn it into plastic. Yeah,
0: I thought that was such a fascinating part of your book, getting into the history of how they even invented plastics. Can you paint a picture of what the world was like before plastics? You know, really kind of invented in the 1930s, but as you mentioned, not really commercialized until after World War II. I mean, before that time, we had robust bottling industry. People were reusing things, and then the industry figured out how to make plastics and apply them into all sorts of different uses. I mean, really surprising uses: insulation for wires, but liners for diapers, even silly putty. Can you talk about that history of what we had before and this sort of chemical breakthrough that they came upon that really has transformed our lives and our landfills?
1: Yeah, exactly. So, I mean, it's sort of a painful irony, actually, that when you look back into history, plastics in their earliest days, and there were some very basic ones being produced as early as the 1860s, that's when celluloid was invented, were sort of originally seen and were really a way to actually sort of ease the burden on the natural world, you know, before people had to rely on materials for manufactured goods like wood and like ivory, you know, elephant tusks, right? So plastics originally sort of seemed like a way to, you know, kind of break that link between the extraction of natural materials and the sort of ever-growing demand for new goods by consumers. And what you saw in the 1930s was a whole new era of experimentation where scientists started playing around with all these different byproducts and ingredients and chemicals that were taken out of oil and gas and coal in some cases. And they were coming up with some really unusual new materials. Polyethylene was one of the, you know, the biggest. That's the most commonly used plastic today. These materials were incredibly useful during World War II. Polyethylene was a coating for radar cables that in a lot of ways really helped the Allies turn the tide on the war. You know, British Air Force pilots were able to carry radar sets in their planes because they were light enough, thanks to this incredible new material. After the war, though, the industry sort of realized that, okay, we've got all these materials that, you know, in theory, we should be able to come up with a way to sell. In the shift to a peacetime economy, they were really looking for new markets and new ways to kind of, you know, profit off of these inventions, which were, you know, as I said earlier, coming from essentially waste products of oil and gas. So, you know, that's when you see things like the invention of this new model of disposability. You know, like you said, we used to have systems for reuse. Coca-Cola used to operate one of the biggest ones, right? You'd pay a little deposit of 3 to 5 cents on your soda, get that money back when you returned the bottle to the store. It would be returned to the bottling plant, washed and refilled, you know, sometimes dozens and dozens of times. And there was really an extraordinary moment in the late 1950s when this plastic industry analyst named Lloyd Stouffer spoke to a plastic industry conference in New York City, and he explained to these executives that that whole system of refill and reuse was really a lost opportunity for profit, right? If you have one bottle that's reused 50 times by a soda company, you know, you could actually replace it with 50 bottles. And he said single use potentially offers a, you know, a recurring source of sales, billions of units.
0: The more
1: and that's kind of the
0: out,
1: jumping off point for where we are today.
0: The more people throw out their single-use plastic, the more money they make. I think you said that absolutely perfectly. Want to let listeners know, this is Your Call, and I am Ethan Elkind sitting in for Rose Aguilar. We're speaking with Beth Gardner, an American environmental journalist based in London, with a new book, Plastic Inc., The Secret History and Shocking Future of Big Oil's Biggest Bet. It was named an Editor's Choice staff pick. The New York Times Book Review called it a compelling true crime story. And we want to hear from you, our listeners. We're opening the phone lines. If you want to talk about what worries you about the proliferation of plastic production, what steps you'd like to see maybe state and local governments take to regulate its production and use. The number to call to join our conversation is 866-798-TALK. That's 866-798-8255. Go ahead and call in with your plastic story. And you can also send us an email to yourcall@klw.org. So Beth, you were just talking about the industry's deliberate pushing of single-use plastic items to fill up our landfills and help them make more money. What is the environmental toll been of this massive scaling up of the plastics industry?
1: Well, it's huge. And I think one of the sort of aspects of it that we tend to be a little bit less aware of is the climate impact, actually, right? I mean, I think we're all pretty familiar with the sort of plastic pollution and what it means for, you know, our oceans and landscapes and wildlife. But actually, this is a major source of greenhouse gases as well, both sort of directly because the process of producing plastic in these gigantic petrochemical plants is incredibly energy intensive. You know, they use super, super high temperatures and super high pressures to break apart these molecules that come from oil and gas and then recombine them into new configurations. You know, for example, Shell has a new, as of a few years ago, plastic making plant outside of Pittsburgh. And it was estimated to produce almost the same carbon emissions annually as 500,000 cars. So that's enormous, right? And it's kind of a hidden cost. And then there's also more indirectly, you know, the sense in which plastic is operating as sort of a subsidy for continued oil and gas extraction, right? It's a way for these companies to make more money from every bit of oil and gas that they drill and essentially prolong the life of this very, very destructive business model. And then I think also the other sort of underappreciated aspect is the, you know, the terrible impact of these really toxic chemicals that are breathed in by people who live near petrochemical plants that are producing plastic. I traveled a little bit along the Gulf Coast of Texas and Louisiana. Houston is a major, you know, area where tons of plastic are produced every year. And it's a city that has almost no zoning. So you actually see, you know, residential areas like really just sitting cheek by jowl with gigantic plastic plants where, you know, very carcinogenic chemicals are emitted on a daily basis into the air. And sometimes there are, you know, explosions and fires where even greater volumes are released. People are required sometimes for days at a time to shelter in place in their homes, waiting for the air to clear and the fires to end. And, you know, some of these areas tend to be disproportionately communities of color, poorer areas, more working class areas where people don't have the resources to, you know, fight the presence of these companies. Mm-hmm. And the regulation oftentimes is very lax.
0: Yes. Well, let's go to the phone lines. We have Casey in San Francisco dialing in. Casey, welcome to your call.
2: Hi. Listen, I really appreciate the caller, the guest here today. And she's kind of helping me segue, into the toxic dynamic of plastics and talking about giving off these toxic PFAS radiations. And I want to hear the guest talk about this. Where does she see this going with plastics in the years to come? And on that toxic regard, because I'm really concerned about these PFAS and BFO yes. chemicals dealing with that.
0: Thank you so much, Casey, for that question. I know, Beth, this is something you talk about in the book, PFAS, BPA. Talk about the toxics in plastics and the industry approach to kind of obfuscating what's really going on there.
1: Yeah, this is a great question. It's obviously something that a lot of people are concerned about. I think there's two separate pieces there. They're obviously interconnected. One is, something we're learning more and more about, which is microplastics, these tiny, tiny invisible particles, which are sort of everywhere in our world. They're in the water we drink and the air we breathe, coming off of the packaging that holds our food. And scientists are starting to find them, inside our bodies, right? There was a study a couple of years ago that found microplastic particles inside human brains, and very worryingly found a correlation where people who had died of dementia were more likely to have microplastics in their brains than, those who did not suffer from dementia. That is a sort of new area of research. So, we're only beginning to learn. Scientists have only been looking at this for the last few years about what microplastics might mean for our health. The evidence is in its early stages. But what is much better understood and where there is a much larger body of evidence is about the chemicals that are in plastics. Obviously, they can then enter our bodies through microplastics, but they are also just leached off, on their own into water, into food, into so many of the products we touch, the clothes we wear. And a lot of these chemicals are what are known as endocrine disruptors, meaning they mess around with our hormonal systems. And that is very dangerous, not just for, I think we tend to associate hormones with sexual and reproductive function, which is certainly true. But hormones actually control, a very large number of bodily systems, organ systems. They control or influence brain development in fetuses and early childhood. And some of these chemicals have been linked to neurocognitive issues like attention deficit and even autism spectrum disorder. So I think the harms are much wider than we might think. And what's very worrying is that the regulation is extremely lax. And in fact, at the federal level, it is not required that companies prove that a chemical is harmless before they use it in an everyday product. I think most people I've spoken to are pretty shocked to learn that, right? But it's not like pharmaceuticals, for example, where you have to go through extensive testing if you want to put a medication on the market. In the case of chemicals that are used in plastics and other products, the burden is on the government, on the Environmental Protection Agency, to prove harm, and they just absolutely do not have the resources to do that in an effective way.
0: Yes, and to a certain extent, using us as guinea pigs as they see how this large-scale experiment plays out. Well, we've got a lot more to talk about with Beth Gardner, American environmental journalist based in London, and her book, Plastic Inc., The Secret History and Shocking Future of Big Oil's Biggest Bet. You're listening to Your Call. I'm Ethan Elkind, sitting in for Rose Aguilar. We're going to have more with Beth after this short break. Thank you.
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0: Welcome back. 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Well, today we're talking about the plastics industry, how big oil has been behind a massive pivot from fossil fuels to inundating our world with plastics, and not just our world, but our landfills and our bodies and our ecosystems. We're joined by Beth Gardner, and she is discussing her book, Plastic Inc., The Secret History and Shocking Future of Big Oil's Biggest Bet. She's an American environmental journalist whose work has been published in outlets, including the New York Times, The Atlantic, National Geographic, Washington Post, and more. And we want to hear from you. The phone lines are open. What worries you about the proliferation of plastic production? What concerns you the most about the environmental or health impacts of all of this plastic? The number to call to join our conversation is 866-798-TALK. That's 866-798-8255. Or you can also send us an email to yourcall@kalw.org. Well, Beth, one of the most disturbing parts I found of your book was how companies were so successfully able to convince us that our individual actions to recycle plastics is really where the burden should be, to take our eye off the ball of dealing with all this, the upstream production, instead making it feel like a matter of individual responsibility. And how you also talk about how even the recycling logo, the sort of famous three arrows and a triangle that many of us are familiar with, has been co-opted by industry to make us think some of this plastic is recyclable when in fact it really isn't. Can you talk about what these companies have done messaging-wise to convince us that A, plastic can be recycled, and B, the burden is on us to do so rather than on regulators in the industry to clean up their act?
1: Right. I mean, one of my favorite interviews that I did for the book was actually with the guy who invented designed that famous three chasing arrows logo. His name is Gary Anderson. He lives in Baltimore. He's retired now as an architect, but he was a student at USC back in the late 1960s, early 1970s. And he saw a flyer for a competition sponsored by a cardboard box company. They were looking for a logo to represent the idea of recycling. He sat down and designed one over the course of a weekend. He won the competition. I think it was like $1,500 or something. And, that company put it to use. And when I spoke to him, it was funny. He said he didn't even really tell people when he'd be applying for jobs later on. He wouldn't put it on his resume because he was applying for architecture jobs and he didn't want people to think they were getting a graphic designer. But he said to me at the end of the interview, I'm really proud of this design. Please don't turn it into anything negative. And, that was a really fair thing to say. I think it's a very, very effective visual. And it really captures this idea of sort of circularity, right? And an infinite loop of reuse. And that maybe had something to it originally for sort of like cardboard, right? It was designed for a box company. It's the case for a lot of other materials that are pretty effectively recyclable, you know, aluminum cans, glass bottles, paper, that sort of thing. Those can be reprocessed again and again. It's really unfortunately not the case for plastic. There are some plastics which are somewhat recyclable in a limited way, but there are a lot of technical and economic and logistical obstacles to doing that effectively. But I think what the industry really understood and the reason why they took that logo that Gary Anderson had designed and sort of ran with it, the plastic industry did, is that, you know, they know that people are really have always been pretty concerned about, you know, the way that plastic waste has been growing over the last few decades. And that concern has always posed a threat to the industry, because when the public is worried about something, it always holds the potential to translate into some kind of political or policy action, in this case, laws that might, you know, ban certain single-use items or otherwise restrict markets for plastic. And the industry could see that even though recycling plastic was actually of, you know, fairly limited value in a practical way, it was very, very powerful in a public relations sense. The writer Susan Frankel wrote a book about plastic about 15 years ago, and she interviewed a plastics industry lobbyist who called recycling a guilt eraser. And I just think that's the perfect phrase to sum up the way they've used it, right? Yeah. The industry has managed to convince us and tell us really that, you know, if we just sort of throw all of our plastics in the right recycling bin, the sort of any harm that we might be worried about will be sort of magically erased. Yeah. And, you know, therefore it's all fine. It's worked pretty well for them from a public relations perspective, but it's been a disaster from, you know, any sort of broader perspective.
0: Yeah, and we have much more to talk about that very cynical campaign there. But let's go back to the phone lines, because we have Kelly from Santa Cruz dialing in. Kelly, welcome to your call.
5: Great show.
0: Thank you.
5: I had a question about, another industry that's really linked to with the plastics industry, and that's the computer chip industry. And I was curious about what kind of synergy or cooperation is going on between those two industries, because I know the computer chip industry is very toxic and environmentally damaging, but it's not talked about. So could you give me your perspective?
0: Yeah, thank you, Kelly. Really interesting question. Beth, is this something you've looked into,
1: sure,
0: the role of plastics and computer chips?
1: Yeah, not chips specifically, but I mean sort of electronic devices more broadly. You know, all of the laptops and the phones, these are users of very, very sort of specialized, highly engineered plastics. And obviously, you know, sort of for casings and things like that, all kinds of other plastics as well. You know, I think it's really just been another sort of source of a market, really, for the industry. I'm not sure I know that much specifically about computer chips, so I guess I'll leave it at that.
0: All right. Well, thank you. Thank you, Kelly, for the question, and Beth for tackling its impact on consumer electronics. I want to talk more about where all the plastic goes. So we just talked about, you know, the efforts that the plastic industry has made to convince us all to recycle, and much of this plastic cannot be recycled. It's filling up our landfills. It's being shipped overseas. And you went and visited some of the places where our trash is going. Can you talk about that kind of supply chain, essentially, of our waste feedstocks and where it seems to be ending up around the world now?
1: Sure. So, I mean, I think your listeners might be familiar with, you know, what happened back in 2018 and 2019, when China, which had been accepting a lot of the developed world's plastic waste for ostensibly for recycling, closed its doors to plastic. They decided that they did not want the rest of the world's trash anymore. And that sort of created a huge crisis for recycling systems all around the world, which had been built really on this ability to just, you know, basically pack all that stuff that went into the recycling bins up, put it on a ship and send it to China, and not have to think about it anymore. All of a sudden, you know, huge bales of waste began piling up. And these sort of recycling brokers who are like kind of middlemen between, you know, the municipality that's collecting the waste and the recycling plant where it ultimately ends up. These brokers just began looking for new places to send it. A lot of it originally went to Southeast Asia in the first few years after 2019. So I traveled a couple of years ago to Indonesia. They have since cracked down somewhat, and other Southeast Asian countries have too, on imported plastic waste. Like China, a lot of these Southeast Asian countries also decided they didn't want and couldn't cope with all of this junk from the developed world, from wealthier countries. You know, they do actually still, some recycling companies there do still want some of it, right? If there's well-sorted kind of like water bottles and things like that.

0: really manage it. So they close their doors. The industry looks for other places to send it. And what's also happened is that in wealthier countries like the United States and in places like Europe and Australia, Japan too, more and more plastic has actually started to be landfilled or incinerated rather than recycled. And I guess that at least has the benefit of, you know, being a little bit more honest, since some of the stuff that was sent overseas for recycling was getting burned anyway.
1: Yeah, really deceiving people about what's happening with their blue bin items. If you're just joining us, this is Ethan Elkind. I'm sitting in for Rose Aguilar, and you're listening to Your Call. We're talking about the plastic industry, plastic production, plastic pollution with Beth Gardner, whose new book is Plastic Inc., The Secret History and Shocking Future of Big Oil's Biggest Bet. And the phone lines are open if you have worries about plastics, if you have things you would like to see state and local governments do to regulate the production and use of plastic. The number to call to join the conversation is 866-798-TALK. That's 866-798-8255. Or email us at yourcall@kalw.org. And we have an email from a listener, Stefan, who writes, "You realize how plastic bag bans make an impact when you travel. I live in San Francisco and recently traveled to Atlanta, Georgia, where I was appalled by the overuse of single-use plastic bags in grocery stores. I bought a few groceries and walked out with 7 plastic bags. Now I see how bans on single-use plastic bags make a real-world impact. Can your guest comment on whether they really make an impact?" Beth, I know you talk about single-use plastic bans in your book. Can you describe what the history of those policies and what potential impact they might have?
0: Yeah, they definitely do have an impact. And in fact, you know, a lot of places have embraced actually charges a fee of like 10, 15 cents on a single use plastic bag at the checkout rather than a ban, which, you know, just sort of turns it from a default into an active decision, right? You have to be like, okay, I want this bag. I'm not just taking it without thinking about it. And in places that have done that, you know, you can still get a bag if you need one, but you see that the usage of plastic bags goes down by like 80 or 90%. So, I mean, I think what that kind of says is that there is so much plastic actually packaging, you know, not just bags, but other things too, that we could pretty easily do without. It's made a big difference. And I think something that is really telling is the way that the industry has mobilized against these kinds of bans, right? What you see around the country is the petrochemical and plastic industry, as well as the sort of, you know, food, beverage, the consumer product, the industries that are, you know, interconnected with it, have really, you know, thrown tremendous amounts of muscle into the fight against these bans. And in fact, across the United States now, there are more states that ban local bans on plastic bags than ban plastic bags. Mm-hmm. You know, the industry at a certain point realized it didn't want to keep fighting at the local level against every little, you know, city and county that tried to put in a ban on plastic bags. And they brought in or they pushed laws at the state level in many states across the country. They're known as preemption laws that prohibit localities from putting any kind of restrictions of their own in place on plastic bags.
1: Yeah. Well, you make a great point.
0: So it speaks to the power in a sense.
1: Yes. Well, you make a great point in the book that it's much harder sort of for the chemical industry, the big oil industry, plastics industry, to buy off local government officials who are often closer to their constituents and are more likely to want to push these plastic bag bans rather than at the state level, as you noted, where they can pass, they can lobby them, give them money so that they will pass laws to preempt local action. But let's talk about the federal government right now. The Trump administration is, you know, everyone knows, has rolled back environmental policies to a damaging extent since Trump came back into office. You write in the book that EPA staffers now include, quote, a lobbyist who spent more than 30 years at DuPont, another who shilled for PFAS makers, and a lawyer who challenged a ban on asbestos. So what is the latest on what the Trump administration is doing when it comes to the plastic industry?
0: Yeah, I mean, you know, we saw this in the first Trump administration and as well. And in fact, some of the same lobbyists from the plastics industry, in,

0: including from the American Chemistry Council, which is the main sort of industry body for plastic and petrochemical makers. Some of the same people who got jobs in the first Trump administration at the Chemical Regulations Office of the Environmental Protection Agency are back at the agency now. You know, so they are very, very aggressively rolling back regulations on, you know, not just the chemicals which are in plastics, but also the emissions that are put out by the plants that make them. You know, the Biden administration had taken some steps towards tightening rules on a lot of these carcinogenic chemicals that come out of plants located particularly down in Texas and Louisiana, where a lot of U.S. plastics industry is based. These companies are seeing those regulations loosen. There have been lawsuits, enforcement lawsuits dropped. Of course, Trump tweeted at some point about plastic straws are back. And, you know, I think more fundamentally, in some sense, has been the way that the Environmental Protection Agency has just been eviscerated through mass layoffs of its scientists. And, you know, the expertise and the enforcement muscle is gone, even if the will were still there to, you know, to regulate and to enforce regulations, which, of course, it's not under the current leadership of Lee Zeldin.
1: The dark story on plastics continues at our federal government, unfortunately. I want to go now to the phone lines. We have Veronica in San Francisco dialing in. Veronica, welcome to your call.
2: Hi, thank you for having me. I just wanted to say that we have materials now that we use, NASA uses on their spaceships that can withstand temperatures of 5,000 degrees and above Fahrenheit, with no problem whatsoever. And we can't develop biodegradable plastics?
1: Interesting question.
2: Because we obviously can do it, but people don't want to. Because we have that now.
1: I think that's a really excellent question. Beth, where is innovation on this so that we can get plastics that don't end up clogging our landfills, breaking down into microplastics? Is there any hope that we could get an environmentally friendly plastic product?
0: Right. I mean, it's a great question, and the caller makes a really good point, which is that, you know, industries in the United States and around the world certainly have shown their capability to do incredibly complex things, right? So it's not necessarily technological obstacles, but it's rather economic incentives that have gotten us into the mess that we are in now. You know, certainly there's a lot of work being done around compostable plastics and biodegradable plastics. And, you know, I think that there may be some value there, but I think it's a pretty tricky territory, actually. And I spoke to this one plastic activist in Indonesia, who I met when I was there, who put it well. She said, you know, people come to her, they're worried about this, and they say, like, what is the solution? And they want the solution to be like a substitute material, something that we could just use instead of plastic, and, you know, it will go away, it'll biodegrade, whatever, it won't be a problem. And she said, actually, the solution is a system. It has to be a different way of doing things. Because in some sense, I think the problem that we have now, when you look at the, you know, the harm that is being done by this material and by all the waste that's associated with it, is it's almost less about plastic as a specific material, and it's about the system of disposability, this very, very profitable model of disposability and single use that has been built, make no mistake, very, very intentionally by industries that are profiting from it. And, you know, I think at the end of the day, you know, like I said, there may be some value in these compostable, biodegradable, et cetera, materials. But I think fundamentally, any material is going to have an environmental impact and an environmental footprint. I don't think we can or should, you know, eliminate all plastics, but I think we could use so much less. There are so many, you know, just incredibly wasteful and unnecessary uses of plastics. Yeah. So I would say, in some sense, you know, look towards building systems of reuse, like the one we were talking about earlier, right? Back in the 1940s, Coca-Cola used to take bottles back dozens of times. They could be reused sometimes, you know, 50, 60, 70 times. So I think these sort of systems of reuse, it's not about individuals carrying around a million containers with them all the time, but it's about infrastructure that makes that easier.
1: Yes. Well, I do want to ask you more about solutions. I just want to see if we can get another caller in. And first of all, I want to thank Veronica for that question. And I want to go to Lily in Los Altos. Lily, welcome to your call.
3: Hi, good morning. Thank you for taking my call. I wanted to mention something that I was not aware of before I had kids. I have two young kids, so we get invited to a lot of birthday parties. And there are different companies that host these parties. There are usually, you know, 2-3 hours. They have a group of kids. You will have a table with, you know, a plastic cover, plastic, you know, everything. And as soon as the party is over, everything gets dumped into a trash can. And the next party will come. They try to feed as many as they can. And I think the first time I saw it, I was shocked. Obviously, because everything is just going to trash after being used for 1 hour. I don't know exactly if the cities are in any way trying to control how these businesses, you know, pretty much just produce plastic.
1: Lily.
3: Into the trash, right?
1: Yeah. No, Lily, I appreciate you pointing this out. And yeah, Beth, what can be done about this? First of all, have you looked into this aspect? I know in your book you do talk about sort of the role of plastics with children and babies, but what about taking action against these kind of the wasteful behaviors that we're now modeling for children?
0: Yeah, it's extraordinary, right? And I mean, that is something that our grandparents' generation would not have recognized, right? I think one thing that's important to remember is that the industry likes to talk a lot about whenever there's sort of criticism of, you know, the volume of plastic that is wasted, whether it's packaging or, you know, actual products like the caller was talking about, birthday, you know, toys or whatever. The industry likes to talk about consumer demand, right? That this is what the public is demanding. It's people in wealthy countries who are, you know, addicted to convenience, or it's, you know, they'll talk about the sort of rising middle classes in China and India and Africa who are demanding, you know, new products and the conveniences of modern life. And there's some truth in that, but, you know, I think what was implicit to me in that caller's point is that we're not asking for that, right? She didn't ask for that. You go into the supermarket and you buy, you know, a bunch of bananas. They're wrapped in plastic. You did not demand the plastic. You demanded the bananas. You know, I think what's really happening here is that plastic has this very, I think, unique property, which is it has the ability to reverse the normal relationship between supply and demand. We as consumers are not asking for all this plastic very much of the time to be pushed onto us. It just happens, and we don't really have a choice about it, you know, unless you're going to spend half your day sort of chasing around to the eco store and all of that, right? If you're talking about mainstream kind of supermarket shopping and things. And I think fundamentally that's about the very, very low cost of plastic. And, you know, that leads into, you know, the most common solution or the most powerful solution that you hear talked about when I speak to policy experts, which is something called extended producer responsibility, which is all about shifting the costs, the true costs of plastic, back onto the industry and off of us, the public.
1: Yeah, and Beth, we only have another minute or so left, and I did want to ask you about this. Can you describe, I mean, it does seem like your sort of holy grail policy that you would like to see. How would it work? How does the public get involved to try to put this into law?
0: Yeah, exactly. I mean, so, you know, the idea of extended producer responsibility is not just that it shifts the costs off the public and onto the industry, the costs of waste management, the environmental damage, but also that it would reset the incentives for industry so that it is not quite so profitable for them to be producing these massive amounts of unnecessary disposable items. You know, in fact, California has been a leader on this. There's a law sort of coming into effect right now, SB 54, which was passed a couple of years ago. I think it's due to take effect in 2032. The regulations are sort of in the midst of being written now, I think. Obviously, the devil is always in the detail in these kinds of things. But the idea is to force the industry to pay, you know, for the cost of some of all the damage that they've done.
1: Yeah, it's nice to see states like California taking a lead, and just really appreciate you raising awareness of what's going on with the plastic industry and what people can do about it. Beth Gardner, American environmental journalist based in London, author of the book Plastic Inc., The Secret History and Shocking Future of Big Oil's Biggest Bet. And also, I should mention, the author of another book, Choked, Life and Breath in the Age of Air Pollution. Beth, thank you so much for coming on Your Call and talking to us about this really critical environmental and health issue.
0: Thanks for having me, Ethan. It's been great talking to you.
1: So that is our show for today. 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Nina Kissinger helped to produce today's show. Kevin Vance is our studio engineer. Thanks so much for joining us. I'm Ethan Elkind. It's Your Call.

0: I'm Dr. Anthony Lizerwitz, and this is Climate Connections. Vast, squishy bogs in northern Canada and western Siberia, and muddy, humid swamps in the Congo Basin will help shape the future of the world's climate. These waterlogged landscapes are types of peatlands, which form as plants break down slowly in watery, low-oxygen conditions. Over hundreds and thousands of years, this dead plant material builds up into thick layers of peat. This process keeps much of the carbon in those plants stored underground, so the carbon is not released to the atmosphere where it would contribute to global warming. And despite covering just 3% of the world's land surface, peatlands store more carbon than all the world's forests combined. But in recent decades, many peatlands have been drained for agriculture or other development, and some have burned in wildfires. When peatlands are damaged or destroyed, much of their stored carbon escapes into the atmosphere. Scientists estimate that degraded and destroyed peatlands produce about 4% of all climate warming emissions. So efforts to conserve and restore peatlands around the world are critical to helping reverse that trend. Climate Connections is produced by the Yale Center for Environmental Communication. To learn more about climate change, visit climateconnections.org.
1: This is Human Capital, news and features of Montana government. I'm J.P. Pomnikowski. Human Capital is a feature on Gallatin Valley Community Radio, KGVM Bozeman at 95.9 FM, and everywhere via streaming at kgvm.org. If you've received your primary election ballot in the mail, you will likely have noticed a change. There are now no blank lines for writing in Montana unofficial candidates. Montana voters won't be able to write undeclared candidates onto the ballot anymore, per a new law passed by the 2025 Republican majority Montana legislature. Gone from the new ballots are the blank ovals and empty write-in lines that, for as long as election officials could remember, have always been there for voters who wish to write in the name of anyone, or any fictional character, that they wanted for public office. Instructions for how to write in a name are still printed in the upper left corner of each ballot page, but which cannot be completed with the write-in spaces omitted. Dana Cosby, Yellowstone County Elections Administrator, explained, "The instructions are required. However, a write-in, in order to be counted, had to be qualified by either the county or the state for that office before ballots were finalized for the primary election." In truth, many of the write-in names scribbled on ballots by voters have long gone uncounted for a variety of disqualifying reasons. In order for a write-in candidate to count, the candidate had to meet residency requirements. Cosby says that write-in candidates like Mickey Mouse are disqualified because Mickey Mouse doesn't live in Montana. But even write-in names that coincide with actual residence, a George Washington and a Michael Jackson both currently reside in Montana, were not counted in 2024 unless election officials had been officially informed to look for a particular name or variant spellings of a particular name. Another reason for doing away with the ovals and blank spaces for write-in candidates is that ballot counting machines had to be programmed to look for write-ins. When there isn't an officially registered write-in candidate, the random names added by voters weren't tabulated, Cosby said. The 2025 legislature created a new law requiring that write-in candidates declare their candidacy at the same time that other candidates file to appear on the ballot, which narrowed the window of opportunity for write-in candidates to be recognized. A write-in candidate for the primary now must register in early March. Republican state legislators also passed a law prohibiting primary election losers from running as write-in candidates in the general election, a measure sometimes referred to as the sore loser law. There are no registered write-in candidates on the primary ballot, but there could be in the general election, as write-in candidates have until 90 days before an election to register their candidacies and all the name-spelling variations they want to have counted. If the general election draws formal write-in candidates, the blank line and ovals will return to accommodate them. Many of the names historically written in by voters have been as cute as a cartoon mouse. Others were offensive. And there have been races won by write-ins, said Eric Semerad, Gallatin County Clerk and Recorder. Municipal races in West Yellowstone have been won by unregistered write-in candidates. Party precinct committee positions have also gone to write-in candidates. House Bill 207 wasn't the first attempt to apply new rules to write-ins, Semerad said. After the 2020 U.S. Senate race, county election administrators successfully lobbied the legislature to stop requiring that non-registered write-in candidates be counted. Thousands of names written onto the 2020 ballot had to be accounted for, Semerad said, including some that appeared only once. This is J.P. Pomnikowski for Human Capital on KGVM 95.9 FM and online at kgvm.org. All past episodes of Human Capital are available online anytime at kgvm.org.

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0: This is Democracy Now.
1: Will individuals who assaulted Capitol Hill police officers be eligible for this fund?
2: Well, as it makes plain, anybody is...
1: Just let me know if they're eligible for the fund.
2: As was made plain yesterday, anybody in this country is eligible to apply if they believe they're a victim of weaponization.
1: Mr. Attorney General, let me ask you this. Are there going to be rules?
0: Outrage is growing over the Justice Department's move to create a nearly $1.8 billion fund that could be used to pay January 6 rioters and other people targeted by the Biden administration. In addition, the Justice Department has issued an extraordinary memo saying the IRS is, quote, forever barred, unquote, from investigating past tax returns of President Trump, his family, company, and related companies. The two moves come after President Trump dropped an unprecedented $10 billion lawsuit against his own IRS. We'll speak with the twice Pulitzer Prize-winning investigative reporter David K. Johnston, author of The Big Cheat, How Donald Trump Fleeced America and Enriched Himself and His Family. Then the Trump administration continues to ramp up pressure against Cuba.
3: A place called Cuba, which we will be taking over almost immediately. Now, Cuba's got problems. We'll finish one first. I like to finish a job.
0: The Justice Department's reportedly preparing to indict former Cuban President Raul Castro today. We'll go to Cuba for a report, then speak with Peter Kornbluh at the National Security Archive. And finally, Amnesty International finds executions around the world have surged to a 44-year high. In Iran, over 2,100 people were executed last year. We'll speak with Amnesty's Iran researcher. All that and more coming up. Welcome to Democracy Now!, democracynow.org, The War and Peace Report. I'm Amy Goodman. Iran's threatening that the war will spread beyond the Middle East if the U.S. attacks again. This comes after President Trump admitted he was, quote, an hour away, unquote, from resuming strikes on Iran before he was convinced to postpone the attack. It comes as Trump says Iran has 2 or 3 days to reach a deal to end the war or face renewed attacks. Meanwhile, the U.S. Senate voted Tuesday to advance a resolution to force Trump to end the war in Iran for the first time. Four Republicans, Senators Susan Collins of Maine, Lisa Murkowski of Alaska, Rand Paul of Kentucky, and Bill Cassidy of Louisiana, joined most Democrats in favor of advancing the resolution. Senator John Fetterman of Pennsylvania was the only Democrat to oppose the bill. Three Republicans, Senators John Cornyn of Texas, Tommy Tuberville of Alabama, and Tom Tillis of North Carolina, didn't vote. The bill would still need to pass the GOP-controlled House and would face a veto by President Trump. This comes as the New York Times is reporting the U.S. and Israel had intended to install Iran's former hardline president, Mahmoud Ahmadinejad, as Iran's leader in the early days of the war. An Israeli strike on Ahmadinejad's home in Tehran was reportedly designed to free him from house arrest, but injured him instead. According to the Times, Ahmadinejad has not been seen publicly since the strike. His current whereabouts are unknown. Lebanon's health ministry says at least 22 people have been killed in Israeli attacks in the past 24 hours, despite a 45-day ceasefire extension. Since March 2nd, over 3,000 Lebanese have been killed in Israeli strikes, and more than 1 million people, one-fifth of Lebanon's population, has been displaced. Israeli forces have intercepted the last remaining boats with a humanitarian aid flotilla attempting to breach the blockade on Gaza. Video from the flotilla's live stream showed Israeli soldiers opening fire on at least two of the vessels. Live stream footage also shows the activists putting on life jackets and raising their hands as Israeli soldiers approach to raid the boats. Over 400 activists aboard 50 vessels from the Global Samud flotilla have been abducted, among them Margaret Connolly, the sister of Irish President Catherine Connolly, as well as several U.S. citizens. The Global Samud Flotilla said earlier today nearly 90 of the activists have reportedly started a hunger strike to protest their illegal abduction and in solidarity with the thousands of Palestinians held in Israeli prisons. The latest raid came just weeks after Israel attacked a previous humanitarian aid flotilla en route to Gaza. This is Saif Abu Keshek, who was detained in an Israeli prison for 10 days and released early this month. He was among 175 international activists forced off their aid ships on international waters at gunpoint in late April.
4: It's another crime that Israel continued to committing in the international water by intercepting those civilian boats that are protected by the international law and the ICJA orders to deliver humanitarian aid into Gaza. They are being intercepted and attacked by Israeli soldiers and Israeli Navy.
0: The Trump administration's imposed sanctions now on Saif Abu Keshek and at least three other activists over their involvement with the Gaza humanitarian aid flotillas and what activists condemn as an escalating crackdown to silence them. Israel's far-right finance minister, Bezalel Smotrich, said Tuesday the International Criminal Court is seeking an arrest warrant against him. In his remarks from Jerusalem Tuesday, Smotrich, without evidence, blamed the Palestinian Authority for the alleged arrest warrant, saying it had, quote, started a war and it will get a war, unquote. Smotrich also ordered the forced evacuation of Palestinian residents in the village of Khan al-Ahmar. Smotrich has spearheaded the violent expansion of illegal settlements across the occupied West Bank. The International Criminal Court has not disclosed any details regarding a potential arrest warrant for him. In California, authorities confirmed the identities of two other victims killed in a shooting at the Islamic Center of San Diego Monday. 78-year-old Mansour Kaziah was a longtime employee of the mosque who'd called the police before he was killed. 57-year-old Nader Awad lived across the street from the Islamic Center. When he heard the gunfire, he ran towards the building. This comes after friends and family identified Amin Abdullah as the security guard who was killed while trying to prevent the attackers from entering the mosque. Meanwhile, the FBI says the two teenage attackers who opened fire on the San Diego.
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0: What's up, y'all? V Show here. Cregan, your host. We're at the bottom of hour one, and that was a little mini set by a great band called Minor Threat from DC. I think I got one more track to play from those guys. And then we're going to move on to some other Discord releases. Flex Your Head Comp. See where we go from there. Some 7 seconds later on. Working out some things today. So I thought I'd play a bunch of nostalgic music that I grew up with. 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Here we go.
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just get us.

top of the hour on KHBM and KHBM.org, 95.9 in Bozeman, Montana. Just did a great little 7-second set. Before that was some Minor Threat. And we started it all off with some Lifetime. 7 seconds from Reno, Minor Threat DC, and Lifetime from the great state of New Jersey. So yeah, we ended up getting kind of nostalgic today, and I think I'm just going to continue that into hour two. Why not? So let me do two underwriters, and then we will get right back into it. Hour one was brought to you by Whistlepig Music, Whistlepig Korean, Whistlepig Korean on the corner of Mendenhall and Wilson. Whistlepig Music just put out a great Bozeman punk alternative indie compilation, Volume 3. And there's also a great show here on KGVM on Sundays from 10 to 12, and it's called The Underground Circus, hosted by Dave and Ross. Hour 2 is brought to us by Cactus Records, across from the mall or online at cactusrecords.net. There's Record Store Day at Cactus this Saturday, April 18th, 2026. Music starts at 11:30 a.m. and there's a band every hour going onward. Starting it off is Cherry Fox, what up? King Ropes, what up, at 12:30. Adam Greenberg at 1:30. Sean Devine at 3. Stone Fruit at 4. What up to the Rolly Crew? And Cactus's very own Connor and Tiny Iota at 5:30. So yeah, there's some local music tips for you. There's also an event tomorrow here at the Labor Temple. If I can find the flyer, I'm looking. But yeah, it's brought to you by MSU Against Genocide. And it's a general protest, including a lot of bands. Skelecore being one of them.

0: The event is called No Future and Blood Money. The bands are Rage Bait, Never Up to Nothing, Skelecor, and Jampoke. Or Jampokey. It is Pay What You Can, No One Turned Away for Lack of Funds, Music, Face Paint, Pancakes, and a cameo by my little thrift store called Flying V, which this show is named after. So yeah, enough talking. Let's get back into it. 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
1: 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I want to be classified.

0: subject. I want to be classified.
1: Hey, there was one other show I forgot to mention. It is on Friday, also at the Labor Temple. It is called the Road to Riff Fest show. Pegzilla, Continuum, Aldar Balu, and Scavenger from Big Sky here, very close by. Yeah, let's get back into it.

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That is The Descendants, one of my favorite bands ever. Feeling pretty emo today, so I thought we'd lean into it for the last half hour. With a little Sonic Youth. See you next week. Thank you for tuning in.

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0: and he talks like a girl. 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They fucked him up.
1: 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Stay tuned for Tom Hartman, and then soon after, Rockin' with Josie. Hanging with Josie. That's it. Take it easy.

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1: 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Humphreys McGee for three nights, Thursday through Saturday, June 4th through 6th. 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
2: Thanks. Thank you, Tom.
1: Yeah, so you have been writing. You've just been knocking this stuff out of the park over on your newsletter. Everybody needs to get to BettyDangerous.com and sign. It's free. But this piece, The Suns Also Rises, as in the offspring of this orange thing in the White House.
2: Yes, exactly.
1: Tell me about
2: I was trying to come up with a clever title to talk about how Trump's sons are behaving as the offspring of dictators often do, where they enrich themselves. And so, of course, citing Hemingway, a little nod to Hemingway there. Yeah. But I think what's going on from my point of view is that, as we've talked about previously, Trump treats every day like a new episode in a reality show, and he does at least three awful things a day. And that's so we lose the plot, so we don't see that this giant kleptocracy is being built as he is demolishing every democratic institution and democratic norm. So since the election of 2024, Don Jr.'s wealth went from $50 million to $300 million, and Eric is now worth about $400 million. And how they are doing that is through war profiteering, crypto. And Tom, you probably recall that we found out that Trump came into the 2016 presidency when he was installed back in 2016. He came in broke. There was the myth of him being this fabulous billionaire, but those of us who are investigative reporters knew him to be, you know, bankrupt, knew him to not pay employees. You know, we knew him to kind of front pyramid schemes and Ponzi schemes. But now he's a real billionaire because he is building a giant kleptocracy. And what I wanted to do, because I never want to leave readers feeling like they can't do anything about this stuff, is I showed what happened to the children of dictators through history. None of it's nice. So I just a little hopeful note there. But if you, have any interest in how they are doing this, it is incredible. The amount of war profiteering, you know, they're getting military contracts. And of course, you know about the digital grift, the family fronting a Trump phone and then bilking people and not delivering. So none of this is new, but it is shocking at how high the levels that this is occurring on. It's like something we've never seen before.
1: Yeah, I call them Ude and Kuse.
2: there you go.
1: Because that, you know, I think the analogy is actually pretty perfect, because Ude and Kuse ran an awful lot of the businesses that the Iraqi government owned, that their father, Saddam Hussein, oversaw. And they were both, you know, just punks. I mean, you know.
2: Yeah.
1: So give us a couple of examples of how Ude and Kuse are making out.
2: Well, Ude and Kuse, as you know, lost their lives in a 4-hour military shootout. So, but, you know, how they're doing it, I'll give you a few bullet points. And then if there's time, I'll tell you a couple of unhappy endings for the children of dictators. Mm-hmm. But the war profiteering they're doing is they have a robotics startup backed by Eric Trump's foundation that got a $24 million contract with the Marine Corps. So then you have drone investments. Both Don Jr. and Eric Trump invested in a drone startup, and they are competing for contracts under the Pentagon worth $1.1 billion in what's called a drone dominance initiative. They have mining interests. They've been meeting with officials and leaders from other countries to do deals. And lawmakers like Elizabeth Warren are calling it corruption in plain sight. In a congressional report titled Trump, Crypto, and a New Age of Corruption, they show that the crypto holdings alone that the family is now enriching themselves are worth up to $11.6 billion. So this is nothing small, but if we can get to the part of how these stories end, usually nothing nice. Mm-hmm. You had with the former president of Ukraine's son had to flee to Moscow again. you know, before he did their bilking and bilking the country for billions. You had Benito Mussolini's son-in-law, who was sort of a dictator by proxy, who dies through assassination. You have one after the other of African leaders whose sons then become the dictator proxies, who also meet an unhappy ending. And interestingly, a number of the autocrats currently, including, I think it was Milosevic's, he did 20 years in prison. One of Idi Amin's children also did time in prison. And of course, a number of them flee to Moscow. And that is the future that I see if law holds out. And what I always advise people to do is believe in and back international law. There are things happening in Europe that could actually have an impact on what's happening in America.
1: Amen. Very, very well said. We're talking with Heidi Kuda, also known as Betty Dangerous. Betty, B-E-T-T-E, BettyDangerous.com is her website. Another piece that you wrote that just blew my mind was Jailer in Chief. You'd been reading the Gulag Archipelago. I can never pronounce that word. You know,
2: Archipelago. And it took me a long time, too.
1: So tell us about the analogies or the metaphor, or whatever the appropriate word is here that you drew from all this, from this reading.
2: Oh, that's so, you know, it's so funny. I write in such volume. I'm like, which one was Jailer in Chief? And now, of course, I remember. So I am working my way through Gulag Archipelago, which is the book written by Solzhenitsyn, another name that's hard to pronounce, first published in 1972 or 1973 in Paris. And I am reading that book, as painful as it is, because it's the book that actually brought down the Soviet Empire. Its publication made it very difficult for the intellectuals who wanted to believe in the promise of communism to look away from the reality. And the reality is that there were forced labor camps throughout Russia, where even if you hadn't committed a crime, you could get thrown into what we know as the Gulag and then become basically a prisoner, forced to do labor. And it's an incredible, sprawling story. And he tells the story of hundreds of people. But as I was reading it, he gets to the part of the qualities that define those who are put in charge of these forced labor camps. And it was kind of like one of those gut punch moments, like a stop the presses moment, because here are the qualities that are required to be a jailer. And I thought to myself, gee, who does this sound like? This sounds like Donald Trump. So arrogance, stupidity, smugness, autocracy and auto-tyranny, a really great word, greed and money-grubbing, malice and cruelty, and they could possess no decency. If there was a flicker of decency, they got rid of you. So I looked at that and I thought, Trump is our jailer in chief. And wow, not only that, he's building the camps to prove it.
1: Did you see where Hegseth, Whiskey Pete, is off to Kentucky to campaign against Thomas Massie? And now the Republicans are talking about, hey, he could be the guy who replaces Trump in 2028.
2: Well, you know, because these are media creatures and because Trump, you know, dazzled people on NBC. I mean, when did we have a president who was under contract with NBC? Oh, yeah, back in 2016. So it's not surprising, but I do hope, you know, everywhere I go, I feel like I walk into a web of disinformation. People are being micro-targeted with all kinds of disinformation. But I do hope that people will take a look at Hegseth and see beyond what he is. I see him as a weekend anchor who has to keep the cameras on him at all times by pretending to be somebody in Top Gun or whatever awful things that they can do. I do hope people see beyond it, because we don't need these media creatures. They are put there to destroy every institution in America. And I want to believe that America is better than that. I have to hope and pray that it's better than that.
1: Yeah. And then there was a piece you published over on BylineSupplement.com titled Hot Type, Justice Keeps Happening, Russian Aggression Tribunal Gains Momentum. Give us a quick summary of that, Heidi. We've got about 2 minutes here before we hit a hard break.
2: Okay. If I don't look at my notes and remind myself of which piece I'm doing. Okay. That piece is very important.
1: 24 countries have officially joined the expanded partial agreement.
2: I got this one. Yeah. Guess what? 36 countries now have signed on to this, as well as the EU. And what this is they're filling a gap. The ICC, the International Criminal Court, which is prosecuting Duterte right now, the former president of the Philippines, for crimes that were just like Trump was doing in the Caribbean. There's an inability for them to actually, it's a nuance and it doesn't even matter. So 36 countries have now signed on to form their own special tribunal to basically prosecute Putin and other leaders from Russia for the war crimes that they are committing in Ukraine. So it's a really big deal. It's one of those things that always gets obscured by the headlines, but it's very important to know that international law still has a heartbeat. And I'm very excited because in the time I did that report, like a week ago, another 11 countries and the EU signed on to pursue this.
1: Do you think that they'll ever redirect their attention to Donald Trump or the people around
2: him? Well, that is my hope. That is my hope, because if you look at what they're prosecuting Duterte for, remember that Donald Trump called him up and said, hey, great job that you're doing on your drug wars. Mm-hmm. What he was basically saying is great job executing 70,000 people extrajudiciously. And basically now 500 victims from the Philippines are going to be at The Hague, telling their stories. And their stories will mirror what Donald Trump is doing in America. So absolutely, yeah. I never take my eye off international law or solutions. I think it's very important that we see where things are working.
1: Yeah, and not just Trump, but Hegseth and Bondi all of these enablers, all of these people around him who just said, yes, I'll sell my soul for some power and access to wealth. It's just amazing. Heidi Sigmund-Kuda, Betty Dangerous, B-E-T-T-E, dangerous.com is the website. If you haven't gone over there and signed up yet, do so. It's free. It's amazing. Heidi, thanks so much for dropping by. It's always great talking.
2: Thanks, Tom.
1: I always learn something. That's right after this. Alan in Minneapolis. Hey, Alan, thanks for listening to KTNF. What's up?
3: Didn't the current ruling on the congressional districts by the Supreme Court invalidate the racially motivated in Tennessee that goes from Memphis to almost Nashville?
1: I'm not sure I understand your logic.
3: Well, it's racially motivated. They were trying to break up the blacks in Memphis.
1: Right.
3: And created this gerrymandered thing to reduce the black voter count.
1: Right.
3: They didn't say which way it was.
1: Well, and the argument that Republicans have always made when they do what you could interpret as racial gerrymanders is that they're not really racial gerrymanders, they're political gerrymanders, and politics is acceptable. And the fact that roughly 80% of black people vote Democratic means that you're viewing them as Democratic voters rather than as black people. That's the excuse that the Republicans are using. But I get your point. Well, I mean, you know, where Democrats have explicitly said, you know, we want black people to have some representation in this state. You know, a third of Alabama is black people, and there's, you know, a third of their representatives are definitely not black. Democrats say it that way. The court says, oh, you can't do that. But when Republicans say we want to make sure that there's no black representation, but we're not going to call it black representation, we're going to call it Democratic representation, capital D, then the court says that's okay. Is that what you're calling to point out, is the hypocrisy of that, Alan?
3: So that, and then I got one other thing. In 1974, after Nixon resigned,
1: yeah,
3: the U.S. Congress passed and a bill was signed by President Ford that says specifically, the president cannot impound funds.
1: You're right.
3: The president can't reallocate.
1: And Trump is doing that.
3: Yeah. Congress has.
1: Yeah, and Trump did that in his last term, and he's doing it in this term, and nobody's holding him accountable.
3: Yeah. So there's a lot of, and actually there's also a reference in 85 to this, because Reagan wanted to do it, and he asked an associate lawyer to give him his opinion.
1: Yep. Reagan was stopped from doing it.
3: And that associate lawyer is now the Chief Justice of the Supreme Court.
1: Yeah. No, John Roberts worked in Reagan's Justice Department. You're absolutely right. And he was in favor of that. It's wild stuff. And I'm just disappointed that Democrats like Schumer and Jeffries have not been making a bigger stink about these kinds of things. It's just it's very unfortunate. That's why we need, young, progressive people getting into politics. Alan, thank you for the call. Juan in Los Angeles. Hey, Juan, what's on your mind today? Thanks for listening to KPFK, by the way.
4: My question is, as a young American to you, someone who's been around for a minute, is why should I care? I see our representatives that instead of standing up to Trump in Congress, basically, as a young American, why should I try to fight to preserve our democracy, and why shouldn't I go and get a job at Palantir and try to make money and try to get in on this oligarchy thing?
1: Yeah. Well, those are all legitimate choices, Juan. You could go out and try and make as much money as you want, or you can also make a living doing good work. But I would argue that trying to preserve the system as it is a fool's errand, is a waste of time. I'm not trying to preserve the system.
4: No, it is a waste.
1: This system is corrupt. It's been corrupted by 45 years of Reaganomics and a whole bunch of billionaires, starting back with the Koch family in the day and now with, Leonard Leo and all these other guys. I would say find your local, your Los Angeles versions of, Alexandria Ocasio-Cortez and Bernie Sanders that are going to, do well for you and support them and work with them and work for them if you can, make things happen.
4: I don't want to take too much of your time, but it's just, that's just not realistic, man. Like, life is so expensive out here that getting to do political activism is a privilege. Like, that's something white girls in Beverly Hills do. Like, real working people don't have time to be doing that.
1: Okay. If you have, you don't have time to. I just don't believe that, Juan.
4: I mean,
1: I've worked my ass off most of my life, and I've still always had time to participate in politics. I'm probably not the best example, but.
4: Tom, I'm 24 in L.A. I just left college. I'm living paycheck to paycheck. I can't just go out and go to city council meetings because I'm always at my work. Everyone I know is this way. I mean, it's a little bit insulting to hear how, this burden falls on us when I feel like the burden is on old people in Congress who just need to get out of office and move over for the next
1: generation.
4: Well,
1: I don't see it as a burden. I see it as an opportunity, and I would think that that even something as small as expressing your concerns, not your cynicism, but your concerns on social media and talking to friends and talking to neighbors. I mean, these things are not inconsequential, Juan.
4: Oh, okay, man. I mean, all right, man. Thank you.
1: Yeah. I mean, if you just want to roll over and give up, if you just want to say, Reagan and the billionaires, they've won. Screw it. That's your privilege. You live in the United States. You can do that. But it seems like a waste of a life.
4: I'm not saying they won. I'm not saying anything. But I'm just saying, if I'm just being realistic, looking at things from a what's realistic point of view, game over.
1: Yeah, I don't think so. I just respectfully disagree. But we're out of time here. Juan, thank you for the call. That's unfortunate. Devon in Pittsburgh, Pennsylvania. Hey, Devon, what's on your mind?
5: Well, I tell you, what's on my mind today is Juan, and I'm concerned that there are a lot of Juans out there who aren't making the time because they don't see the value in doing it. So here's my suggestion to the Democratic Party, DNC, listen up. There are two women in the House who proposed a $25 minimum wage, and there are other very successful people like Mamdani, like Bernie, like AOC, who think the $25 minimum wage is a really good idea. So now we need Hakeem Jeffries to get behind it. Now we need every single Democrat to get behind a $25 minimum wage. Because people, the 30 million registered voters who didn't show up, didn't show up because they weren't given a good reason to.
1: Mm-hmm.
5: I mean, come on. Let's be real, man. So let's get to the nub of the matter here, which is we ain't got enough money to live.
1: Mm-hmm.
5: And a $25 minimum wage proposed by two House members over the last month is a partial answer to winning back the people who originally supported the Democratic Party, like myself.
1: Yeah, I think you're absolutely right. I would like to see a Democratic version of Project 2025 that, free college, free health care, universal health care.
5: Yeah.
1: and raise the minimum wage. $25 probably going to be too big a gulp, you know, going from $7 to $25 in Mississippi. But
5: Now, Tom, that's stinking thinking.
1: Well, I know, I get it, but you know, I would say at the very least a national minimum wage of $15 or maybe $20. But in any case, you know, even better than raising the minimum wage or along with it would be making card check, you know, the PRO Act, making it very, very easy for people to form unions within their workplace. This is the kind of stuff that gives Jeff Bezos nightmares.
5: The fastest way to raise people out of poverty, the fastest way to get people on their feet cheering for Democrats is to get behind, you know, lock, stock and barrel, a $25 minimum wage. Yeah. And don't just make it some campaign thing. Make it a we're going to do this thing. Because, Tom, we've spent enough decades transferring wealth up the chain. It's about time that the people doing the work started making the money they
1: deserve.
5: You're
1: absolutely right, Dawn. I wrote a book back just before the Obama presidency titled Rebooting the American Dream. And Bernie read it on the floor of the Senate when during his filibuster, he read a couple of chapters out of it. And Bernie gave a copy of it to all 99 other senators with a cover letter saying, read this book. And it was 11 or 12 specific policy prescriptions. I need to revisit that book, you know, because nobody else seems to be doing it. So, Devon, I got to run.
5: And here's the thing. Yeah, let's keep it short, sweet, powerful. $25, you deserve it. You deserve $25 an hour, and you deserve $25 an hour.
1: You got it. Thank you. Chris in Meridian, Connecticut. Hey, Chris, what's on your mind today?
6: Hi, Tom. Good to talk with you. I have a short comment about partisan gerrymandering.
1: Go for it.
6: And I know it sounds simplistic, but I believe that partisan gerrymandering undermines the Equal Protection Clause of the 14th Amendment.
1: Well, that's interesting. The law that people are having equality under being the laws that protect our right to vote? Is that what you're talking about? Or our right to representation?
6: Right to vote, but our right to vote also implies our right to influence our local governments through our votes.
1: Right.
6: And to influence our abode, to influence our home. And the conditions that we live in through that vote.
1: Right.
6: So in that sense, if we denied representation to parts of the population through partisan gerrymandering, no matter which way it went, it's going to deny those people that have just as much at stake as the rest of us, so to speak, and are losing it. By someone else's doing, it just doesn't seem like that's equal protection under the law to me.
1: Yeah, I agree. You know, what's so astonishing to me, Chris, is that in 2022, we had the For the People Act, which would have gotten big money out of politics. It would have reversed large chunks of Citizens United. And we had the John Lewis Voter Enhancement Act, or whatever it was called, which would have basically outlawed gerrymandering. And the big issues, the big weapons, the big tools that Republicans use to manipulate our system would have been taken away from them. And we were two votes away from it. And those two votes were Democrats, Kyrsten Sinema and Joe Manchin. That those two Democrats stabbed us in the back the same way that John Fetterman is now preparing to do next year. And I'm telling you, if we get 50-50 in the Senate, or if even 51 votes in the Senate, Fetterman's going to be the guy who goes with the Republicans. And he's going to get rich doing it, just like Manchin and Sinema did.
6: Yep. The wolf in sheep's clothing, so to speak.
1: Yeah. It's a crime against democracy worldwide and against every American citizen. I'm just astonished that there's not, frankly, more outrage. Although, you know, as pissed off as I am at Manchin and Sinema for being, you know, on the take, cynical sellouts, you could say the same is true of every single Republican in the Senate who voted to block that legislation. I mean, two Republican senators could have joined with the Democrats and said, we're going to suspend the filibuster and we're going to pass this legislation. We're going to clean up money in politics and we're going to clean up gerrymandering. And we're going to go to a system that actually reflects what the American people want. But no, they didn't want that because the billionaires didn't want that who pay their bills. Chris, I got to run, but thank you for the call. Excellent point. Thank you. Mark in Malone, New York, or is it Maloney?
7: Can you hear me okay?
1: Sort of, yeah. Sounds like you're driving.
7: Yeah, I'm driving in a bunch of rain.
1: No, it's okay. I can understand what you're saying. What's on your mind?
7: I feel like the only way we're going to be able to take this country back is for every one of us, independents and Democrats, registered Republicans, so we can take control of their media, their social, their all of the stuff they have going on.
1: You know, if just the people who had not shown up in 2024 but did vote for Joe Biden in 2020, it's about 3 or 4 million people who didn't bother to show up because they, you know, Kamala wasn't pure enough for them or something. I don't know. If they had shown up, we wouldn't be in this mess.
7: Right. The Republicans have huge apparatus. They got more than just TV and radio going on.
1: I think you're absolutely right, Mark. Mark, thank you very much. John in Astoria, Oregon. Hey, John. You live in one of America's most beautiful cities.
8: Hey, Tom. I think we might be fellow Michiganians. I grew up in Michigan and live in Oregon. That might be a thing. I'm not sure.
1: Yeah, I grew up in Michigan, too.
8: So anyway, longtime Democrat. You know, I do the $15, $25. I'm on the list for the DCCC, the Senate Campaign Committee, the DNC. But I'm just have not given them a nickel because I want to go, hey, who's taking money from the pharmaceutical lobby?
1: Yeah.
8: You know, the crypto corporations, the AIPAC, et cetera. I guess I wanted your advice. I think there's a sunshine thing that they support candidates that are all about the environment. Where do you plunk down like your $15, $20? Like,
1: right.
8: What would you say?
1: Yeah, there's a handful of candidates that I send money to. And I don't send money to the DNC, the DCCC, or the DCCS, or whatever, you know, the Senate version, DSCC.
8: Yeah.
1: And the reason I don't is because they have none of those institutions, the DNC, the Congressional Committee, and the Senatorial Committee, none of them have publicly endorsed progressive positions. In fact, they all go out of their way to refuse to endorse, by and large, progressive positions. So I look for individual politicians who are endorsing progressive positions. And, you know, there's a state representative here in Oregon that I support. There's we had somebody running for office who called into this show a couple weeks ago. I sent her some money. Just got a postcard, a thank you postcard today. I look for individual candidates. I want to find the next Bernie Sanders. I want to find the next AOC. And by the way, let me just add, John, these people's positions that everybody should have the right to a union, that health care should be free or very inexpensive, no family should, we shouldn't have 500,000 bankruptcies in the United States, people losing their homes, becoming homeless as a result of somebody getting sick in their family. That's obscene.
8: Right.
1: We shouldn't have $2.5 trillion in student debt or $1.5 trillion in student debt. That's obscene. These are not radical left positions. They're not even, frankly, left positions. These are positions that in the rest of the small-D democratic world, and, you know, from Costa Rica to Holland, would be considered middle-of-the-road positions. And so I'm supporting those politicians individually.
8: So, Tom, if I were busy with our lives and work and whatever, if is there a, I don't know, progressive campaign? Something or a
1: there should be
8: if you have that $15, $20 to,
1: right, yeah, there should be
8: like
1: there's a few organizations, you know, the Bold Progressives and a few others that have their own overhead. I prefer to just go right to the candidates, just keep my eyes open.
8: Go right, okay, do my research.
1: Yeah, you're gonna have to, John, unfortunately. People who are already elected, people who are running for re-election, they, you know, check and see if they're members of the Congressional Progressive Caucus. There's about 100 members of the caucus. Bernie and Ronald Rahalvas started that back in the day. Go ahead.
8: Hey, Tom, I'm at work. I got to sign off, but I'll give you, I work at a golf course.
1: Uh-huh.
8: And I want to tell you on a positive note, my wife volunteers. We have a free for all in our town, kind of goodwill, but it's free.
1: Mm-hmm.
8: And so people, your listeners, you know, like do something positive or volunteer for something. And I just want to leave it. And then I'm at this golf course and I'm trying to start up Monterey Cypress Nursery, like to get trees that grow 90 feet tall. You know, I'm starting that. So there's stuff out there. besides politics. So
1: sweet. Sweet. Well said, John. Thank you so much for that.
8: Okay. You have a good day.
1: Thank you for being a great member of our society, and thank you. My op-ed today over at HartmanReport.com is titled, very straightforward fashion, as sort of a variation on yesterday's What Happens? What happens when a president stops obeying the Constitution? You know, back when I was a kid, my dad told me that, you know, when he volunteered for the Army in 1954 to go fight, turned out the war ended while he was in boot camp. So, you know, he ended up being part of the occupation forces in Japan. But, you know, he was ready to go. And that his Army buddies who did fight in Europe and in Asia, that the thing that made the difference between us and those countries we were fighting, Germany, Japan, Spain, Italy, was that in America, a cop can't kick in your door without a warrant, without a good reason. A president can't help himself to the treasury or take a king's gifts. And soldiers don't kill people without Congress saying, okay. I mean, even the cop shows we watched on TV back in the day had police regularly being turned away from people's doors for lack of a warrant. Remember that? I mean, this used to be a thing, right? In the 50s, 60s, 70s, 80s, even the 90s. My dad believed, you know, with the uncomplicated faith of a man who'd watched what happened when those rules disappear in Germany, for example, that America was, you know, a great country, that we could become a good thing. You know, I've been thinking about my Eisenhower Republican father here a lot lately, because the thing he assumed would never happen in this country is actually happening right now, right in front of us. I mean, yesterday, the Justice Department announced the creation of a $1.776 billion slush fund, basically, to give to Donald Trump if he wants, and he's already said he wanted $10 billion, and to prepay his right-wing violent army, as far as anybody can tell. Representative Jamie Raskin, who is also a constitutional scholar, said this is a political grievance fund, and it's going to go to pay off the January 6th people. Well, here's what the 14th Amendment says about that. Quote, neither the United States nor any state shall assume or pay any debt or obligation incurred in aid of insurrection or rebellion against the United States. Now, of course, they were speaking of the Civil War at the time, but how is January 6th different? I mean, you know, it was an attempted insurrection. In fact, a number of the people were convicted by juries of their peers of that crime of sedition. I mean, this isn't some obscure gray area of the Constitution. And it would be one thing if this was an isolated crime, but it's not. Trump is committing these crimes on a regular basis. Article 1 of the Constitution says only Congress can make war. Trump starts bombing Iran without even telling Congress, much less asking for their permission. We passed the 1973 War Powers Act, which says that the United States, the president, can respond with military force if our country is attacked. But our country was never attacked. So, A, he's in violation of that. But then it says, even if we are attacked and the president responds with violence, he has to, within 60 days, go to Congress and ask for permission to continue. Well, it's more than 60 days. We have a law against murder. Trump has been killing people in the Caribbean in small boats. We've signed international treaties against this. Trump's in violation of those treaties. The double tap strike, a clear violation of American law, the Uniform Code of Military Justice, and international treaties. And when the Senate tried to rein him in, he said that the War Powers Act is unconstitutional. He posted that over on that sewer, his Nazi-infested social media site. This is extrajudicial killing. The Constitution forbids in two different places, Article 1 and Article 2, the acceptance of gifts from foreign governments. But, you know, Trump is taking a $400 plane from Qatar, $400 million plane from Qatar. Jared took $2 billion. Trump's sons took billions of dollars. I mean, when Jamie Raskin pointed this out, Carolyn Leavitt, the White House press secretary, literally laughed. The Fourth Amendment says that you can't kick in someone's door or arrest someone without a warrant issued by a judge. The right of the people to be secure in their persons, houses, papers, and effects against unreasonable searches and seizures shall not be violated, and no warrants shall issue but upon probable cause. I mean, nonetheless, ICE is kicking in doors and smashing people's car windows and dragging people off. This is the general warrant, these ICE so-called warrants, that the Fourth Amendment was written to stop. The Impoundment Control Act of 74 says the president has to spend money that Congress appropriates. Trump is defying that. The Epstein Files Transparency Act says that he has to release all the files. He's defying that. You got, you know, the Logan Act being violated by Jared Kushner. You got the Hatch Act being trampled by Hegseth's campaigning in Kentucky. There's the Take Care Clause of Article 2 of the Constitution that says that the president has to make sure the laws are followed. ICE agents are accused of murdering Renee Good and Alex Preddy, but Trump is hiding the evidence so that the local prosecutors can't investigate, much less prosecute. I mean, you add all this stuff up, and this is not like Nixon, where he was just, you know, randomly, occasionally committing some crime to try to cover up some, you know, little crime. This is how authoritarians move. This is how authoritarian movements break democracies. Germany and Japan were here before, Spain too. And we didn't like, you know, having to go to war and lose 700,000 Americans to fight that back. The deepest damage, though, is to what my father believed in, which is the global understanding that America is the country where the law applies even to the most powerful. Every dictator on earth is taking notes right now. And the next time we try to talk to them about, you know, the rule of law, they're going to laugh at our faces. So what do we do? Democrats need to be holding hearings right now. They need to be holding shadow hearings like the one they did last week about the Epstein files. They need to be doing these hearings, looking into the crimes that are being committed by Donald Trump and his sons and the people in his administration. We can't afford, you know, if a Democrat is elected president in 28, which is going to be a huge lift, by the way. But if a Democrat is elected, we can't afford another 2 years like Merrick Garland pissed away back in 2021 and 2022. We've got to hit the ground running. We've got to get ready. The Democrats need to be identifying these crimes, calling them out, calling for prosecution, building prosecutorial cases. You know, John Mitchell, Richard Nixon's attorney general, went to prison. Todd Blanche and Pam Bondi need to, too.
0: This is the Tom Hartman Program.
1: And it starts with Democrats holding hearings. Call your legislators and tell them, start holding hearings on these crimes. They can do it. They don't need to be official. They can do it. TJ in Grand Forks, North Dakota. Hey, TJ.

0: the election was able to spend $250 million to get somebody elected?
1: Yeah. Yeah. Elon
0: That's
1: Musk.
0: Outrageous.
1: Yeah.
0: Elon Musk, $250 million, and supposedly he gave some people $1 million in the voting polls.
1: Yeah, he was giving out $1 million prizes to people who voted for Trump, you know, or who voted, you know, the for Trump was implicit. And he, according to Christopher Armitage, Musk broke several federal laws when he did that and was simply never held to account for any of them.
0: Yeah, it's terrible. And, you know, our national debt is now like $39 trillion.
1: Mm-hmm.
0: And we're paying interest of $1 trillion a year.
1: Yep.
0: You know, most of that interest is going to the wealthy.
1: Yeah. Yeah. They're the ones who are holders of American sovereign debt. Yeah.
0: What is the solution, Tom? What can we do?
1: We need essentially a revolt against oligarchy, which is what we had in the early 1930s under President Franklin D. Roosevelt. It's not going to happen with Republicans because Republicans have always, at least since the late 19th century, Republicans have always embraced oligarchy rather than, you know, tried to prevent it. But if we can get a good Democrat in the White House, I realize that's 2.5 years from now. And if we can get, you know, a Democratic House and Senate, then we go back to taxing the morbidly rich and rebuilding the social safety net and platforms that support the middle class, reestablish union rights across the United States, raise the minimum wage, increase the corporate income tax so that corporations have an incentive to build their companies and innovate and develop new products rather than simply buy their stock back, outlaw stock buybacks. I mean, there's just a whole bunch of, quote, innovations that Reagan, and some of them happened during Clinton as well, you know, that have basically handed America over to these morbidly rich oligarchs. And we need to take our country back. I think this is what a lot of Trump voters thought they were getting, by the way, because Trump campaigned as a populist. When I lived in D.C., we lived in a boat in a marina. And there were a bunch of guys who were military guys down there, mostly Navy. And without exception, in the primary back in 2015, which is when I was living in D.C., all of them were going to vote for either Bernie or Trump because they wanted change. Nobody wanted to vote for the institutional candidate. And that's why Hillary Clinton, you know, the Democratic Party putting their thumb on the scale for Hillary was a disaster for America that is still echoing through our history. TJ, I got to run, but thank you for the call. That's the solution, is we need honest, progressive, populist politicians in power. People like AOC, people like Graham Platten, people like Bernie Sanders. We'll be right back. Picking up your calls here, Paul in Woodinville, Washington. Hey, Paul, what's up?
2: Hey, Tom. You've said many times that Congress can regulate the jurisdiction of the Supreme Court, correct?
1: Yeah, I wouldn't say the jurisdiction, but they can regulate the court. And the way that they regulate the court might have some impact on their jurisdiction. Yeah.
2: It says right in the last sentence of first paragraph of Article 3, Section 2, that in all other cases, the court shall have appellate jurisdiction with such exceptions and under such regulations as the Congress shall.
1: Exactly.
2: So it is in the same sentence as jurisdiction. Essentially, it says that the Congress and tell the court there are some things that you can't rule on, right?
1: Yeah, and there have been well over 100 pieces of legislation that have actually passed. There were over 100 that were introduced just during Reagan's first 4 years that included court-stripping provisions where Congress said you may not rule on this.
2: Okay, so there are 7 amendments in the Constitution that, in their last section, says Congress shall have the power to enforce this article with appropriate legislation.
1: Correct.
2: Those 7 amendments are 13, 14, 15, 19, 23, 24, and 26. All of those have to do essentially with voting. So to me, those words would be redundant, and indeed it would be obtuse to suggest that it does just mean that Congress can pass laws. We already know that. I say that those words mean that those articles are not subject to judicial review when Congress passes a law.

0: because Congress has acted as a body, and in order to an executive has to sign it into law, which is what happened with the Voting Rights Act, to enforce the 15th Amendment.
1: Right.
0: So what has happened is we could say, well, Congress could write a new Voting Rights Act and just fix whatever is wrong, except that the Supreme Court has essentially said that racism is over. So the Supreme Court has ipso facto repealed the 15th Amendment.
1: All right. And they did it based on a lie, by the way. This idea that Alito included in his decision in Calais that black people are now voting in equal proportion to white people in the United States. He gave five examples, and four of those five examples were lies.
0: Well, okay, but it's not their purview to make a subjective to say what racism is over. By the way, this is the same thing that happened in 1923 in Adkins v. Children's Hospital of D.C. when arch-conservative George Sutherland ruled that Congress had passed a minimum wage in D.C. for women and children.
1: Right.
0: And George Sutherland
1: ruled it out illegal, unconstitutional.
0: Yeah, women have the vote. They are on equal footing with men. This is in 1923. What a laugh. That is the most duplicitous laugh I think anybody's ever heard, that women were on equal footing with men, so therefore it was an unconstitutional. But this is the same thing.
1: It's the same
0: thing.
1: Logic. No, yeah, you're absolutely right.
0: That's not the purview of the court. So they've repealed the 15th Amendment, saying that racism doesn't exist. So really, Congress is being right. So what protections now exist to uphold the 15th Amendment? None.
1: It's a good point. So what do we do with that, Paul?
0: It's impeachable. Everybody, every justice that voted for that is they're just taking way too much power. That's impeachable. Everyone. The other thing is certainly John Roberts is a problem. And I would suggest, let me ask you this one more. This is something people don't like to think about, but I don't see a reason why a new president simply couldn't reappoint a new chief justice. And I'll tell you the reasoning here. If anybody thinks, and Ro Khanna, number one, thinks that federal legislation, statutory legislation, could put term limits on Supreme Court justices and just send them back down to the federal bench, I don't know, would suggest that Supreme Court justice, their office is federal judge. I was persuaded by a friend that no, their office is Supreme. But the Chief Justice's office is still Supreme Court justice. It could be renamed if the Senate were to agree and just say, I'm renaming, I want Andrew Brown Jackson to be this Chief Justice. Mm-hmm. And yes, John Roberts can still stay on the court, but he can't still be. It'd be like chairing a department in a university.
1: Right.
0: You know,
1: he
0: takes
1: right.
0: turns.
1: No, I get it. George Bush put Roberts on the court, he made him Chief Justice at the same moment, if my recollection is correct.
0: He did two things. He, remember, Roberts was named to the court to replace Sandra Day O'Connor. But then William Rehnquist died, and he made him Chief Justice and then chose Alito to replace O'Connor.
1: Right.
0: Yeah. So, you know, what's kind of funny is that when Thurgood Marshall died, we have to replace a black with a black.
1: Right, and we got Clarence Thomas.
0: But you got nothing of the kind. The only thing that Thurgood Marshall and Clarence Thomas have in common is the color of their skin.
1: Yeah.
0: That's the laugh about it.
1: Yeah.
0: But when Sandra Day O'Connor retired, there was no urgency to appoint another woman. They appointed John Roberts and then the man who would repeal the women's right to choose.
1: Yeah, you're right. Paul, thank you. I always learn something from you. I appreciate the call. That was fascinating. Jim in Las Vegas, New Mexico. Hey, Jim, what's up?
2: Hey, Tom.
1: Oh, Jim Turr.
2: Yeah.
1: Oh, yeah. Yeah, Jim, for people who don't know what we're talking about, Jim Turr, T-E-R-R, is a musician that we used to play your music on this show all the time, and a great poet. And he wrote a book about his experience with Est and Werner Erhard. In fact, the book is called Werner and Me. And it's available over on Amazon now, Jim?
2: Yes, it's on Amazon as well as the ebook.
1: That's great.
2: First time I've ever had any of that on Amazon.
1: Yeah, that's great. You want to tell us a little bit about it?
2: Well, it's really a memoir. It's called Werner and Me, and some people have complained that it's more about me than about Werner. I'd say it's about 50-50.
1: I read it. I loved it. I learned a lot about both.
2: Oh, I appreciate that. Well, I enjoyed writing it. It was a very kind of crucial period of my life. I was about 25 when I did that, just getting out into the world in a lot of ways. And so I just tell some stories, some very personal, and hopefully enough information about S to give people a feeling of that adventure at that time. Mm-hmm. And there were a lot. I understand you did it also.
1: I did. I took S back in the late 70s, early 80s. I think it was probably 79 or 80. Must have been 79.
2: Yeah. Just a very interesting period of my life, and people have enjoyed the kind of, I think people who have appreciated the book have enjoyed the kind of idiosyncratic little journey I took, being an idiosyncratic person. And I have a website where I have more information on it, an interview I did about it at WernerAndMe.com.
1: Cool.
2: And, yeah.
1: It's W-E-R-N-E-R, isn't it?
2: Right.
1: Yeah. And WernerAndMe.com. Okay.
2: Right.
1: Great.
2: Right.
1: Okay.
2: And it's exciting to have a book on Amazon, the evil Amazon. I've never had that before.
1: Well, hey, it gets it out there. I mean, my books are all on Amazon, too. You just you have no choice. But that doesn't keep us from telling the truth about what's going on. Jim, I wish you the very best with it. Like I said, I read the book Werner and Me by Jim Turr, T-E-R-R. Like I said, you can find it on Amazon. And it's a fascinating glimpse into this movement, the Est movement, Werner Erhard, and Jim's life, your life, Jim. And so thank you for calling, and thanks for sharing the book with me.
2: Well, thank you again for your kind words on it.
1: Yeah, keep up the great work, Jim. Good talking to you.
2: Yeah, you too, Tom.
1: Thank you. George in Cripple Creek, Virginia. Hey, George.
3: Yeah, it's Vestia today. According to the Russian chief of the Strategic Rocket Forces, Kurakayev, Russia just conducted a launch of its newest hypersonic ICBM, the Sarmat, known in the West as the Satan II. And this missile supposedly has a range of 21,750 miles.
1: Whoa.
3: And is equipped with a thermonuclear avant-garde hypersonic glide system that can carry up to 16 warheads. And it supposedly surpasses any existing missile systems in, you know, terms of throw weight, range, and launch readiness. And it contains countermeasures that enable it to successfully evade any existing and future ABM systems, and it's supposed to go into service by the end of 2026. But according to Western intelligence sources, no such launch took place because the U.S. had two RC-135 recon aircraft that, you know, detect missile launches,
1: right,
3: and no such launches took place. And the last two launches have been complete failures. Huh. In September 24, the Sarmat exploded on the launch pad at Plesetsk and created a 250-foot crater that's surrounding buildings. And in November of this year, the Sarmat Yasny exploded after tipping over and destroyed the launch facility there. So it doesn't sound like this missile is doing too well.
1: Well, speaking of not doing too well, George, I know you speak Russian and you know you have a background in this field, shall we say. I keep reading about how Vladimir Putin is apparently going from bunker to bunker. He's hiding out.
3: Yeah, I saw that. Did you see photos of him at the May 9th Victory Day parade?
1: Yeah.
3: He's bloated and twitching. Yeah, he's, you know, he hasn't made too many public appearances, and he's so afraid of his advisors that he thinks he's paranoid. He thinks they're going to overthrow him, so he's hiding out in underground bunkers. You know, reminds you of that downfall.
1: Yeah,
3: when Hitler, in the final days in April in Berlin, spent his final days in the Führer bunker and was so paranoid.
1: Yep. Yeah, in fact, one of my best friends for several years You know, we traveled the world. Armin Lehman was his name. He was quite a bit older than me. Armin passed away about a decade ago, but I didn't know it at the time. We both worked in the travel industry, and we were working for a company. We were training people in the travel industry in marketing and promotion and things like that. And you know, on behalf of like KLM and Carnival Cruise Lines and American Airlines and stuff like that. And he had this thick German accent. It turned out that Armin was the 16-year-old German soldier, Hitler Youth, who delivered the news to Hitler that the war was over and stood outside the door when Hitler killed himself.
3: That must have been some experience.
1: Yeah. Well, he wrote a book about it. I helped him get it published. It's on Amazon.
3: I'd like to read that. I'll have to look him up then.
1: It's called In Hitler's Bunker by Armin, A-R-M-I-N, Lehman, L-E-H-M-A-N-N. So,
3: okay, well, This reminds me of a favorite saying of my old Army sergeant instructor, you know, Putin. If you can't dazzle them with your brilliance, baffle them with your BS, and that's, I think Putin's doing that.
1: Yeah. Well, that's my question for you, George, is how long do you think he has? Do you think he's facing genuine threats, or is he just getting paranoid?
3: I think so, yeah, because, you know, he's in the fifth year of an unsuccessful war against Ukraine.
1: Yeah.
3: And on that May 9th parade, he couldn't even parade any tanks or missile launchers because they're all in Ukraine.
1: Well, I also understood that he was afraid to put tanks and missile launchers out there because if a Ukrainian drone came in and hit one of them, the explosion could take out everybody.
3: Exactly.
1: So, you know, there was literally nothing in that parade that was potentially explosive because they were afraid of a Ukrainian drone. That's wild. And it seems to me
3: they had joke post on social media showed Russian soldiers parading past a reviewing stand wearing cardboard tanks.
1: Yeah, there you go. I'm wondering if Trump is going to end up in a similar situation with this war in Iran, you know, where there's just basically no way to win it. And if he declares a loss, I don't think that Trump would have to worry about assassination by his, you know, by Hegseth, like Putin has to worry about assassination.
3: But I think he thinks he's a legend in his own mind.
1: Yeah, there you go. It's interesting times we live in, my friend. George, thank you for the call.
3: And keep up the good work, Tom, and kudos again to Matteo.
1: Thank you. Back at you, George. Thank you. Dave in Hoffman Estates, Illinois. Hey, Dave, what's on your mind today?
4: Hey, Tom, to kind of coattail on George from Cripple Creek, about a month ago now, I've been reading where the North Koreans had been testing carbon fiber ICBMs for multi-warhead deliveries and the solid fuel rockets.
1: Mm-hmm.
4: And the solid fuel ones, you know, they could pack more bangs for the buck, I guess. But lately these tests included missiles with cluster bomb warheads. South Korea military said the North was firing multiple missiles from an eastern coastal area in its second round of launches in 2 days. The latest tests included demonstrations of cluster munition warhead systems mounted on the nuclear-capable Hwasong-2 ballistic missiles, which resemble Russia's Iskander missiles in their design for low-altitude maneuverability flight to evade missile defense systems.
1: Hmm.
4: And, you know, that's all this guy's been doing is, you know, testing out engines and that to get the stuff that to hit, you know, he's never made no bones about it. He wants to hit America.
1: Yeah, and, yeah. Although he's best buddies with Trump. But, yeah, no, I get it. So,
4: you know, Russia's been helping them, you know, with trying to find an engine, you know, proper engine that can carry this stuff. And he's been, you know, kind of under the radar, you know.
1: Yeah, it's...
4: We gave up some of our Patriots or whatever to go over to the Mideast.
1: Yeah.
4: You know?
1: Yeah, it's wild stuff. Dave, thank you for bringing that up. That's important stuff. Thank you so much. Thanks so much for being with us today. We'll be back same time, same place. In the meantime, don't forget, democracy is not a spectator sport. It requires all of us. That includes you. So get out there, get active, tag, you're it. And special thanks to Louise Hartman, Sean Taylor, Jamie Holly, Nigel Peacock, Sue Nethercutt, Patrick Coit, Geraldine Halbert, Ron Hartenbaum, Chase Spross, Nicholas Miller, Pat Sweeney, Jeremy Peterson, Connor Arroyo, Karin Averity, Josiah Wester, Martha Salinas, Mateo Robertson, Diane Russell, Michael Rubens, and thank you so much.
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7: All right, it is 4 o'clock on your Wednesday afternoon. You're tuned into Winging It with Josie. I'm your DJ Deathcrow, and we're going to kind of do a little bit of everything today. Lots of music, spring arts events are picking up around Bozeman. Outdoor recreation season is on us. Summer event calendars we're going to go over. And yeah, it is officially patio season. We're going to be hitting all the music from country, rock, and much, much more. Stay tuned.

0: Lay not up for yourselves treasures upon earth, where moth and rust doth corrupt, and where thieves break through and steal. But lay up for yourselves treasures in heaven, where neither moth nor rust doth corrupt, and where thieves do not break through nor steal. For where your treasure is, there will your heart be also.
1: I once knew a preacher who was tall, quiet and lean, and on his hip he wore a gun like none I'd ever seen. When challenged by a fast gun, he would beg him not to draw. Then the gun would leap into his hand and fire before he saw. The Heartline Special.

All right, it is 4:34 on your Wednesday afternoon in this lovely weather we've been having. It is too perfect outside. I love it. Not too hot, not too cold. And spring arts events are popping up. Event calendars across Bozeman are getting full, which I am going to read some events going on off of BozemanMagazine.com. 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I know some of you are already pretending you're outdoorsy again after hibernating all winter, but now that cuffing season's over, I'm going to go over some events. If you want to go on a date with somebody, these are fun. I figured they'd be fun to read in date format. But the first one being the Ellen Theater is playing The Martian. It's $9, the Ellen Theater downtown, absolutely beautiful. I have seen multiple movies there, and I absolutely love them. It's wonderful. But The Martian is going to be playing this Friday at 7:30, $9 downtown at the Ellen Theater. And then also Friday, 10 a.m. to 7 p.m., and I'm pretty sure it goes through the weekend. What a better place to go than to go on a date at Gallatin County RV and Boat Show. The fun's back. There's going to be a bunch of boats and RVs, and it's all at the fairgrounds. You really can't go wrong, honestly. And that is from 10 to 7 on Friday, and it's absolutely free. There's also 10:15 to 11 a.m. Friday, toddler and preschool story time. Honestly, watching some toddlers or preschoolers try and tell a story. I mean, if that doesn't sound entertaining to you, I don't know what to tell you. There's also a blood drive with American Cross on Friday, 12:30 to 5. Go donate blood with your loved ones. Go get lightheaded with your loved ones. Can't go wrong there. Yeah, much, much more. The last few songs we were listening to, Far From Any Road, The Handsome Family. There's some Black Rebel Motorcycle Club, Chevelle, Dick Curlis, The Heartline Special, Steel Woods, and The Chicks. And we're just going to keep rolling on with the country tunes. Keep that spring energy going. And yeah, stay tuned for much more. I'm going to go over some more events happening this weekend, and we're just going to keep jamming along.

All right, it is 5:10, and you're tuned into KGVM 95.9, Winging It with Josie. I'm your DJ Deathcrow, and for the radio show today, I figured we could play a game called Things We All Do. I know when I'm anxious, I try to remind myself, hey, we all do that. It's okay. And it seems like everybody's got a little anxiety out there, you know, so I thought, what would be more fun than to list some things we all do? So we're just going to hop right into it, with the first one being forgetting why you came into this room. I don't know about you guys, but I'm pretty sure I just walk around my house and forget where I'm at constantly for what reason. Or losing your phone in your hand. I don't know if you people do that, but it happens. Actually, well, we're playing Things We All Do, so I know you guys do that too. Things we all do, eating foods that you know will make your tummy hurt. Going to the grocery store hungry. I feel like that's more of a, you know, you're an adult and you might be doing it wrong if you do that. That's on that list for me. Things we all do. Waiting until your boss is watching to do something incredibly dumb. I know I do this. Oh my gosh, Lori, my boss. She knows I'm too old for daycare at this point. Like, bless her heart for keeping me around, I swear. Oh man. But really, most of the time, I mean, everybody gets anxiety. Most of the time, it's just showing up, even if you don't know what day it is. Like, show up for yourself. You gotta. But I also have some events pulled up for Saturday. If y'all want to know what's going on, I'm reading this from BozemanMagazine.com, their events calendar. And these are events for Saturday, May 23rd, 7 to 10 a.m., a guided bird walk with IAWP. This is totally free, all ages, and you'll meet at Cafe M on Main Street. And that is 7:30 a.m. to 10 a.m. on Saturday. Sounds super exciting. I don't know if you'll like watching birds, but they're pretty cool. We also got on Saturday, 9 a.m. to noon, the Bozeman Winters Farmers Market. Local veggies, free. It's funny that it's still the winter farmers market because this winter was definitely summer. It's wild. My circadian rhythm is so thrown. But yeah, Bozeman Winter Farmers Market, Saturday, 9 a.m. to noon, free, all ages, at the Gallatin County Fairgrounds. And we also got 10 a.m. to 6 p.m. on Saturday, Teen Corner Exploration, Origami Bookmarks. I'm like, this is free, but it's only for teens. But I'm sure if you lost your ID and age like a fine wine, you could possibly make an origami bookmark, or if you ask nicely. But it is at the Bozeman Public Library, 10 a.m. to 6 p.m. on Saturday, totally free for teens. Maybe exceptions, haven't talked to the library, but anyway, next one. Oh, actually, this one's pretty exciting. Mad Hatter Tea Party and Croquet Tournament. I have never heard of this. And unfortunately, it is in Butte, but if we have any Butte listeners, you're so lucky. It is free, it's all ages, noon on Saturday. Tea, food, and croquet. So cool. And then we also got, this one's actually pretty exciting, 4:30 to 6:30, Bone Thugs and Harmony, meet and greet. 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This is at Bloom, Montana, downtown. 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Oh my gosh. I think the last time they were in town was for like the Rail Jam, if I remember right. And then they're also performing at the Armory on Saturday. So if you're interested, check it out. You can find all this at BozemanMagazine.com. And we're going to hop back into the music. This next song is definitely main character walking downtown energy. So we're going to hop right into it. Wyclef, We Trying to Stay Alive.

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We're going to hop back into events going on this weekend. We're on to Sunday, 9 a.m. to noon. This is so exciting. 2026 Big Sky Corvette Meet Show and Shine. There's going to be a bunch of Corvettes in Big Sky, and you get to vote for your favorite Corvette, the C1s through C8s. So if you're interested, it's not in Big Sky, but it's at Wrestler Motors on Huffine, which is even better if you're in Bozeman. If you're in Big Sky, sorry, you got to make a little bit of a trip, but worth it to see a bunch of Corvettes. And it's totally free, all ages, from classics to modern Corvettes. They're pretty sweet. You can't go wrong with this. 9 a.m. to noon this Sunday. And then also at the Bozeman Public Library, 2 to 4 p.m. on Sunday, mending and troubleshooting. So, and it's free for adults. 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But totally free. You can go check out some Corvettes, and then after that, go to the library and mend your clothes that you need to sew. And also, 4 p.m. on Sunday, the Testicle Festival is going on in Immigrant. No cover, totally free, all ages. Ring in another summer of live music with the Testy Fest. All proceeds go to support the Testicular Cancer Foundation. And this is an Immigrant, again, no cover, all ages. So Corvettes, sewing, testicles. This Sunday is gonna be, sounds pretty sweet. But also I figured we'd ring in some top tiny joys. I like to kind of give myself a little, I don't know, run through things that I enjoy. Just keep my mood up, especially when I'm having a bad day. I don't know about you guys, but if you ever make a top, even five joy list, it is nice to look at. Like for me, fresh sheets, finding money in a pocket, getting all green lights, canceled plans when it's not you canceling. Love that. Getting a new book, Forensic Files, sparkles in the wall paint. Nice job, Sam. Shout out to you. The studio looks so good. I feel like I'm in a purple disco ball. Strawberry Twizzlers and the color black, which is perfect timing because we're going to hit back to the music with

All right, we are finishing up with 2080 by Yasser, and I'm bound by my word to read this, so sorry to interrupt the tunage, but we'll make it quick. MTUP, Montana Clean, Clean Indoor Air Act updates. Montana's taking another step to protect breathable air for everyone. Thanks to the passing of Senate Bill 390, the Montana Clean Indoor Air Act now bans the use of e-cigarettes and vaping devices in all indoor public spaces and workplaces. E-cigarettes release harmful chemicals into the air, and now they are regulated the same as conventional tobacco smoke. This important update closes the critical gap in the law, helping to safeguard residents, workers, and visitors from harmful exposure to e-cigarette aerosols. 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This has been Winging It with Josie, and I'm your DJ Deathcrow. We have about a minute and a half left together, but hope to see you guys next week. Enjoy.

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